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I'm your host Samia with you today. Inshallah, lots of information to take in, so stay tuned.

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Rabi'ul Awal has finished. So I hope you did enjoy the month of the Mawlid.

As for the weather, according to the Bureau of Meteorology in Sydney today, it's 23 degrees, feels like 21.9 degrees. Maximum of 26 degrees, overnight minimum 15 degrees, partly cloudy, no rain. So if you're at home and you have washing, you can hang them out.

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Today you're going to hear from Justin Bott from Services Australia, the Community Information Officer. And we're going to be talking about types of financial assistance available in the case when flood disaster strikes you.

0: Dear listeners, welcome to another episode of Flood and Stormwise, your series to help you prepare for a flood. Today we will be hearing from Justin Bott from Services Australia to let us know what services are available after emergencies and disaster relief. Justin Bott, you've been with us on Muslim Community Radio before. Welcome again.
1: Thank you so much for having me. It's great to be here, and it's really good to make sure people understand this important topic to make sure you're getting the support you need if you are affected by a disaster.
0: Definitely. What role does Services Australia play during and after flood emergencies?
1: So during the disaster, the Australian government may be able to provide financial support, and that, depending on the disaster event, there might be one or two different types of payments that are available. One's called the Australian Disaster Recovery Payment, and the other one is called the Disaster Recovery Allowance. And which payment you get will depend on your circumstances. You might be eligible for one or both payments. So let's explain the first one, the Australian Government Disaster Recovery Payment.
0: Yes.
1: It's also known as the AGDRP, Australian Government Disaster Recovery Payment. It's a one-off payment. It's $1,000 for adults and $400 for each child who's under 16 years of age. Mm-hmm. And it's for people who've been directly impacted by the disaster, or you live in a local government area or a locality and your home has been severely damaged or destroyed. Mm-hmm. You've been seriously injured, or major assets that you own that are on your property have also been damaged or have been damaged or destroyed by the flood. So it could be a shed in the back, or you might have had a barn on your property, or significant vehicles, your tractor if you're in farmland, or cars, they all got damaged. Mm-hmm. Or unfortunately, the other topic is your immediate family member has passed away, they've died, or they're missing.
0: Yes.
1: Now, it's important to say that you don't need to be getting an income support payment to be eligible for these.
0: Okay.
1: But you can only claim the payments for one event. Claiming the payment. But it could be that you can claim, or your partner also is claiming, and then also you're claiming on behalf of the children. So the disaster recovery payment is a one-off lump sum of $1,000 for adults, $400 for children. Mm-hmm. The disaster recovery allowance, also known as the DRA, disaster recovery allowance, this is actually a fortnightly payment. So it's not a one-off, it's to help give a source of income. Uh-huh. So it's a fortnightly payment for people who've lost income, again, as a direct result of the disaster. Now, this might not be because you necessarily own the business that's affected, but you can't work in the business that's affected. So, for example, if you're in a country town and the flooding has come through and the cafe can't open because it's all been damaged by the flooding, that doesn't just affect the person that owns the cafe, that affects all the staff. They can't work either.
0: Of course.
1: So you might not have lived in the country town, but you drove there every day to work in the cafe. You can't work because the cafe is not there. You can also claim this disaster recovery allowance. Uh-huh. It's payable for up to 13 weeks, and it starts from the day that you lose income and is paid at the rate of job seeker payment or youth allowance. Uh-huh. To do it, your income has to have fallen below the average weekly income, average Australian weekly income. You can't claim it if you're already getting an income support payment from us, because we're already paying you, so you don't need to claim this other one. Yes. And you're going to need to provide evidence, in this case, that proof that you are who you say you are and proof that your income has stopped. Uh-huh.
0: So how do you determine whether someone's eligible for disaster relief payments?
1: So you're going to need to meet all the eligibility rules for one of those others. So, for example, we mentioned those particular criteria for the disaster recovery payments, you know, that your house is damaged, or there's you've been injured, or there's property on your land that's been damaged. But there are certain criteria. So it's not just the fact that your property is damaged, for example, it's damaged enough. We're talking about things like the inside of the house is now exposed to the outside because roofs have been taken off, the walls have been repaired. We're talking significant damage coming through from that perspective.
0: Yes.
1: The best thing to do is actually go to our website, check the eligibility rules on our website, which is servicesaustralia.gov.au. Search for natural disaster support to get all the criteria for each of those two types of payments.
0: All right. And usually how long does it take applicants to receive financial assistance after submitting an application?
1: We try to get the payments to people as soon as we possibly can, but sometimes there is, particularly for things like the disaster recovery allowance, we do require that extra documentation, so that can take a little bit longer for that to come through. Mm-hmm. But for most of those payments, obviously because you're in such severe financial circumstances, we try and get those payments out to you as soon as you can. Now, the things that we need to tell you, first of all, is when we're looking at if we can pay you or not, it's not actually Services Australia that determines whether you can claim any of these payments. Because the first thing that has to happen is the local government area has to have been declared as being eligible to claim. So that's by something called the National Emergency Management Agency. So their responsibility is they work with government to determine which areas are eligible for the federal emergency assistance when an emergency occurs. They will then determine if a particular local government area or other area is eligible to make a claim for those payments. They let us know, and then once, if you are in those local government areas, either living in them or working in them, then you can say, all right, now I can lodge an application for these disaster payments. Mm-hmm. Best way to apply for them is online, which is through your MyGov account, if you can do that. But if you can't claim online, you can always give us a call. Now, there is a very special phone number to claim or find out about disaster recovery payments.
0: Yes.
1: It's 1-800-2266. Mm-hmm. Now, normally people say 1-800-1800, but it's not. It's 1-800-2266. Mm-hmm. And once you get that claim in, and if we got as much evidence as we need, we try and get those payments out to you as soon as we possibly can, because obviously, you know, if you have to claim this, it's because you're in the worst state. You potentially don't have a home to go back to, or certainly one that you can't go back to anytime soon. Mm-hmm. You may not have access to clothes, access to food. We want to get the money in your pocket so that you can start the process of rebuilding, and then start claiming the other things that other government agencies, like your local, your state government or your territory government, will also have supports available for you. And often you'll be claiming a combination from both the federal government through Services Australia and also your state government to get the support you need.
0: Yes. And, you know, after the flood, maybe people have lost important documents or they don't have access to the internet. What's the easiest way to apply for assistance if that's the case?
1: Yeah, and the really important message is that we don't want you to put off claiming because you don't necessarily have everything you need right now, because we fully understand that if you've just had to leave in a panic, you've just got to get out because they've told you you've got to go. You're not necessarily going to have your driver's license, your passport, all of your documentation with you, but you do need the help. So the first thing is getting support to people as quickly as possible.
0: Yes.
1: We don't want you to delay lodging a claim even though you don't have everything that we need. Now, if you already have or had a payment from us, there's going to be a lot of information online anyway, so you can use that. Things like proof of identity, if you've claimed payments from us in the past, your proof of identity will mostly be already taken care of. So there'll be a lot of online support that you're able to take advantage of, and that can really make a difference for you. But if you're trying to do things online and you don't necessarily have all the documentation with you, then you can still give us a ring. So ring that 1-800-2266.
0: Yes.
1: And they've got things that they can do to help get the payments and then follow up extra information afterwards if that's what we need. So it's great if you are able to have all of your documentation. That will make it easier for us. But we absolutely understand that not everybody's in a situation where they can do that. Trying to do things online may only fit you so far. So ring that 1-800-2266 and get help from there.
0: Beautiful. And what advice would you give to people who have never dealt with Services Australia before but now need emergency support?
1: So the first thing is, it's really important to say we're there to help, which is really, this is support or payments for people that we know are really in hard circumstances, and we want to help them and help you as best as we can.
0: Yes.
1: If you aren't online capable, that's why the phone is there. Often depending on where it is and the size of the disaster, you may actually find that there are Services Australia staff on the ground around you in recovery centres and around you as well. Mm-hmm. Absolutely take advantage of their help. So if you do have to go to a recovery centre, there is very possible that there will be a Services Australia staff member there. Talk to them. Let them help you to work out where you need to go. Mm-hmm. But another thing to do now so that it's easier for you then is to make sure you've got things like your MyGov account already set up. Mm-hmm. It might be that you don't plan on using it very much, but if you already have a MyGov account set up, if it's already linked to your Centrelink record, then that's just another step you don't have to do at a time when you've got so many other things that you've got to worry about.
0: Yes.
1: So having a lot of those things done now when you don't need them is going to make it much easier when you're in an emergency and you do need them that quickly.
0: Definitely.
1: So setting a MyGov account up now is a good thing to do. If you do need to access Centrelink records through Services Australia, then set those sorts of things up. Link it to Medicare, which is something that a lot of people will be using. The Australian Taxation Office also uses MyGov, so there are lots of good services, important government services that you use through MyGov. That's just going to help that whole processing time of it. But also don't be afraid to call us. We will absolutely be there to help you. That 1-800-226-266, or you can, if you want to speak to someone in your own language, then you can always call us through our multilingual service centre, our multilingual call centre, which is the 131-202. So if you want to speak to someone in your own language, you're always able to do that on 131-202.
0: Excellent. Now, how does Services Australia support people who may need additional assistance, such as older people, people with disabilities, carers, and families with young children?
1: In a disaster area, then that's where we've got things like the people that are, I'll try and, where possible, have people actually at the recovery centre so you've got somebody that you can speak to. Mm-hmm. When it comes to our normal payments, if you find that you may be having difficulty in doing your business with Services Australia, then you can actually authorise somebody else to do that on your behalf. Mm-hmm. So if you find because of your age or because of language barriers that it's just hard to fully understand and work with the Australian government, so particularly with Services Australia, well, not only can you call us in your own language on that 131-202, but you can authorise another family member or an organisation. We know people, for example, who have financial planners that give authority to their financial planners if that's something they're comfortable doing. Mm-hmm. But you can authorise other people to act on your behalf, which means that you can give them a whole different layers of authority. One, they can just answer letters for you, or they can have a quick look at your record, all the way through to we treat them as if they are you. Mm-hmm. And you've given them the full authority to make decisions on your behalf, to receive mail for you, to update your records on your behalf. And so you've authorized the person to do those sorts of actions for you. You can do those sorts of things online. You can also, again, speak to us. So if you are thinking that you might need that extra help, give us a call, have a chat. Think about, obviously, which is really important, who you want to give that authority to.
0: Yes.
1: Who is the person? Because you're not doing them a favour by making them responsible for Services Australia. They're stepping up. They're doing extra work because they've got to manage their life and your life as well.
0: Yeah.
1: So make sure the person that you're choosing to do that is somebody that obviously that you can trust.
0: Yes.
1: And someone that you know is responsible and capable of doing that extra level of business for you. Mm-hmm. Also important to say that you can stop it at any time. So if you do authorise somebody and you're not comfortable or you're in a stronger position and you don't need it any longer, you can stop it or you can change the person whenever you need to. So it's quite flexible, but it does take that responsibility and you're allowing somebody else to do those actions on your behalf.
0: Yes, excellent. Now, if someone is already receiving Centrelink payments, how might the floods affect their existing payments or the requirements that they need to submit?
1: So the first thing is important to say that the ongoing fortnightly disaster recovery allowance if you're already getting your payment for services in Australia, you can't claim the disaster recovery allowance because we're already paying you. So there'll be no difference there.
0: Yes.
1: You can still claim the lump sum Australian government disaster recovery payments, the $1,000 for the adults and $400 for children. The fact that you're already getting a payment from us doesn't stop you being able to claim those lump sums. If you are in a payment in an area that is affected by flooding, there are a couple of things. Often we will stop your requirement to report every fortnight during an emergency because obviously you're not working because nobody's doing anything and you just got to make sure that you're safe.
0: Yeah.
1: So we will often stop reporting during that period of time.
0: Mm-hmm.
1: It's very, very likely that you won't have any income as well because, again, no businesses aren't operating right now, so we can once the income stops, we can make sure that we're paying you at the maximum rate.
0: Yes.
1: For payments like JobSeeker payment, for example, what you get paid every fortnight is dependent on what you earned in the last fortnight. So if that income stops, we can immediately reflect that in how much we pay you every fortnight.
0: Yes.
1: So telling us that there is no income is going to be really helpful. Again, that's the sort of thing you can do online through your MyGov account. And that means that we can pay you the maximum rate until you're able to start work again. So they're things that we can do in the background to make sure we're getting as much money to you that you're entitled to and you've got some form of income coming through.
0: Yes, excellent. Now, how does Services Australia work with emergency services and other organisations to support communities affected by floods?
1: One of the things we do is that we do, with big disasters, we do try and get our some form of face-to-face service there as soon as we can, whether that's can we still open a local service centre? Can we get into the recovery centres and try and get into those? But, of course, we've got to try and make sure that our staff are safe as well. Mm-hmm. The thing about local flooding is that often it's our staff's houses that are affected as much as yours is.
0: Mm-hmm.
1: So they've got to make sure that we've got to make sure our staff are safe and able to access the area as same as everybody else does. But when it is and when we can, we certainly try and get staff on the ground for you to give that extra help. We have a mobile, what we call our mobile service centres, which are basically offices in a truck.
0: Mm-hmm.
1: And if a normal service centre is actually been affected and can't open because it's been damaged, we'll often put in a mobile service centre into that town for a period of time, again, to try and give people the ability to have some face-to-face help.
0: Mm-hmm.
1: But again, it's got to be safe enough, and then we go in. We're not going to move anybody in anywhere until it's safe enough for us to be able to get staff in, and we can make sure our staff are safe as well as providing the service to the customers. But with online, with the ability to do things online through your MyGov account, you can do that. As you said, as long as you've got access to internet, you can claim payments from us wherever you are.
0: Yes. Okay, and what are the most common mistakes people make when applying for assistance and how can they avoid them?
1: So I think the most common mistake is not thinking you should apply.
0: Mm-hmm.
1: Delaying the application. Now, when I say delaying the application, it is important to say that you've actually got plenty of time. We give you 6 months.
0: Yes.
1: So if a flooding event occurs in February, you've got 6 months to still lodge an application. So the first thing is you don't have to rush.
0: Mm-hmm.
1: Now, often people think, oh, I've got to get this done. And trying to claim a payment from us is the last thing that you want to be thinking about right now because you're busy trying to make sure that the family is all safe and all the pets are all safe or whatever it might be. You don't need to lodge an application for the payment on the very first day. You've got plenty of time. So allow that you've got time to claim up to 6 months. There's plenty of time.
0: Mm-hmm.
1: Second thing is I don't have all my documentation, so I won't apply. Mm-hmm. That's not a good thing either. But also making sure that you are in a government area that is actually eligible to apply. Now, that sometimes comes down to the people on this street and lodge an application, but the people on the streets beside it can't because one is in an allowable local government area and the other isn't. Now, that's a decision, again, that the other government department makes. That's not Services Australia makes, but the National Emergency Management Agency decides.
0: Mm-hmm.
1: But check the website to confirm that your suburb or your local government area is actually eligible to make the claim. That's a really important thing. Mm-hmm. It might not be eligible straight away. It might, because it can take the agency a while to check everything that's going on. Mm-hmm. So look again. It might not be eligible on the day. Check back in a week's time. Hey, look at what the media is saying. Your local community radio might be talking about it. Your local paper might tell you about the fact that you've become eligible for it. So keep an eye on, as more local government areas become eligible for claiming, you might not be eligible to claim as soon as you have had to evacuate because of the flooding, but you may become eligible in a week's time. So keep an eye on it as well.
0: Yes. And in the previous series, we were talking about scams, but here we go again. How can people protect themselves from scams that claim to offer government assistance or disaster relief?
1: Yeah, and you're right. And we did talk about that. And you are right that, unfortunately, we know that with a natural disaster, scammers are out there impersonating the government at the same time.
0: Yes.
1: It is important to realise that if you have lodged an application for one of these payments, then it is very possible that our staff will need to give you a ring. And certainly the less documentation you're able to provide because it was, you know, you had to leave and it was an emergency, the more likely it is that we're going to be ringing you. Mm-hmm. It is also likely that we may be sending you a text message to tell you we're going to be ringing you.
0: Yes.
1: The important thing here is the basic principles are the same. When it comes to things like scammers, if there's any links in it, this is what you're really looking at. If they send you a text message or an email that says you've got something in your MyGov account, click on this link, then you know it's a scam because we won't do that. We want you to sign into MyGov either through the MyGov website, which is my.gov.au, or using the official MyGov app. We want you to actually put a pass key in, turn off pass phrases, mm-hmm. and put a pass key in, which means that you're allowing your phone to use its facial recognition capacity or its fingerprint recognition capacity, not the, you know, my dog's middle name plus 123 written afterwards. Mm-hmm. We don't want it to be something that a scammer can be able to find and then use against you. Yes. A scammer can't be your face and a scammer can't be your fingerprint.
0: Correct.
1: So don't click on any links. Log into MyGov the proper way. Use the pass keys as a way of logging in at that extra level of security. That's what we really recommend.
0: Definitely. And what support is available for people who completely lost their income and they're not able to return to work because of the floods?
1: So we have those. The disaster recovery allowance is the 13 weeks paid at the rate of job seeker payment. So you've got an immediate source of income coming through. But if that turns out to be a longer-term concern, mm-hmm. then you'd be looking at the normal payments that Services Australia offers.
0: Yes.
1: So you've got that payment of 13 weeks gives you time to sort of work out what's happening next. Mm-hmm. And if it's just going to be that the business is not going to be able to recover in time or the job is gone, then you'd be looking at, well, what other payments can I claim from Services Australia? Now, the main one is job seeker payments. So that's for people who are basically between 22 and age pension age, which is 67, who are looking for work. Mm-hmm. So job seeker payments will be the first one that people might be eligible for, but you may be eligible depending on your age. It seems like age pension, depending on your health, there's a disability support pension. Are you looking after somebody else? Then there'd be things like care payment, care allowance.
0: All right.
1: But it will be looking at, if my job is now not coming back because of this event, I've claimed a disaster recovery allowance, which is the right thing to do. But disaster recovery allowance is about to end. What payment do I claim now? And I'd recommend that you don't wait till the end of the 13 weeks. The sooner you realise that's going to be an issue, the sooner you can start that process, the better that the smooth transition from the disaster recovery allowance to job seeker payment, for example, can be. So use the 13 weeks that we give you to work out exactly where you're going to be financially, mm-hmm. and then work out what other payment you should be claiming. Again, our website's got a lot of great information there, servicesaustralia.gov.au.
0: All right, lovely. Now, What assistance is available for people living in rural and regional areas who may face additional difficulties accessing services?
1: So from a practical perspective, we do have, I mentioned beforehand, we have the mobile service centres.
0: Yes.
1: So we have trucks that go travelling all around Australia that make continue to go to routes of smaller towns to make sure you've got that ability to have face-to-face. So check on your local paper. Mm-hmm. And check the local radio. We'll tell you if the mobile service centre is visiting you. Mm-hmm. Absolutely, when you can, do as much as you can online, because MyGov, of all of the people that are doing transactions with the Services Australia at the moment, about 90% of those transactions are done online through MyGov.

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1: Yes.
0: There are a whole lot of different criteria that's potentially available for you to be able to access or to be eligible for it. And it's not just financial support. There is also things like business support and budgeting support and those sorts of things available. So it's a quite a big picture service that's available for farmers that can be really, really helpful if you need it. And if you're in financial difficulty because of a disaster event, then yes, you can be eligible for it. But you could just be in financial difficulty anyway, just because farming can be tough sometimes. And so that farm household allowance is potentially available. Really have a look and see, is this something that can help me out? Go to servicesaustralia.gov.au, search farm household allowance.
1: Excellent. And if someone is unsure whether they're eligible for assistance or not, what should they do?
0: If you're able, the websites. When a disaster is declared in a particular area, what it will do is list, when you click in there, you'll see a list of the actual local government areas that can claim. Now, that list will change as more local government areas are authorised through the National Emergency Management Agency. So as the days go by, they will add different, more local government areas depending on the size of the disaster.
1: Yes.
0: So again, look at the beginning and then look again. If you're not there straight away, you think that your area has been greatly affected, just keep having a look on the website over the next week or so. It does change as more areas are announced. So it might be that you're not able to claim on the first 3 days, but you may be able to claim after the 4th day as your local government area is finally announced. So that's the first thing. Otherwise, just ring the 1-800-2266, speak to us over the phone.
1: All right.
0: That is the disaster phone number, so it's only available for disaster help.
1: Okay.
0: If you're looking for support for other reasons, that number won't help you. But 1-800-2266 to speak to somebody to get help over the phone.
1: Yes, excellent. And what message would you like to give to people who are feeling overwhelmed after losing their homes or belongings because of floods?
0: Look, first thing is I can't say that I understand how you're feeling because I myself have never had to go through that. But our staff, I mean, some of our staff actually have, because the people that are in your local service centre are also people that are affected just as you're affected.
1: Yes.
0: So they know what you're going through. The people over the phone are experts at this.
1: Beyond the immediate response phase, what forms of long-term support can Services Australia provide during the recovery phase?
0: The most support from Services Australia is whether you're eligible for the other payments if you aren't able to get back to work or you need that ongoing income support. So most of it that comes from Services Australia will be whether you claim some other form of payment, whether it be job seeker payment or disability support pension or parenting payment, whatever the option may be. It's really important to remember, and we mentioned this briefly, that a lot of support is actually potentially going to come from the state government rather than through Services Australia, certainly for things like whether you have rebuilding or other insurance issues that you might be facing. So check out your state government's website. Really important thing to say that as well. And you'll be getting some support through the federal government, through Services Australia, but also different types of support for different reasons through your state government. And it's a combination of the two, your state government and the federal government putting together to help people recover as soon as they can. But if you do need that ongoing financial support, what payment can you claim from us as a normal payment through Services Australia?
1: Now, finally, what are the most important steps you recommend that every person affected by floods take during the first few days after it's safe to return home?
0: It may be that you need evidence of the damage. So for some properties, for example, if you're claiming the lump sum, the disaster recovery, for some, it's completely obvious and the house is just unlivable. For others, it may be that you just need to provide photo evidence. So gather the evidence that you can, and then just making sure that you've got access to the electronic information you need. So be able to pay the bills, access your bank account.

0: putting the money into those bank accounts. So have I got access to basics like making sure I can recharge my phone, making sure that I can access my bank accounts, pay the bills that I need to pay, make sure that I'm getting money coming through.
1: Beautiful.
0: So the first couple of days, it's really down to the basics.
1: Yes. Well, thank you so much, Justin. You've benefited our listeners with so much information, and hopefully we don't have to go through the disaster, but if we do, then we know what to do. Thank you so much.
0: My pleasure. And this, when we talk about disasters, it could be, yes, it could be flooding. It could be being Australia. We're talking about fire. We're talking about hurricanes, all sorts of issues. If you're in those sorts of areas, I'll just say again, our website is all the updated information is there. Just keep your eye on that to make sure that you're getting all the information you need when you need it.
1: Yes. Thank you so much.
0: It's a pleasure. Thank you for having me.
1: Thank you.

0: Dear listeners, I hope you did benefit from the interview. I do have an episode question for you for today. Did you know about the types of financial assistance that Centrelink offers, that Services Australia offers, if a disaster strikes you and you've got flood damage to your house? Let me know on the WhatsApp number 0410 830 930. And then after the news break and sponsors, you can contact me on 9707 2747 by calling in, and we will be hearing from Sheikh Amr Al-Shalah inshallah, talking about the Prophet sallallahu alayhi wasallam soon.
1: Praise be to Allah, the Lord of the worlds. I humbly ask Allah to raise the rank of our Master Muhammad sallallahu alayhi wasallam, his kind al and companions, and protect his nation from that which he feared for them. Ameen. The year of sorrow. The Muslims in Mecca suffered many tight conditions. They were isolated into a specifically rocky area outside of Mecca, a place where people would not normally live. Additionally, no one was allowed to buy from or sell to them. They were patient, seeking the reward from Allah. This extremely harsh situation continued for 3 years. Still, Prophet Muhammad sallallahu alayhi wasallam went out to the Kaaba and bravely called the people to Islam. Although Abu Talib would not become Muslim, he and other blasphemers among the Prophet's clan stayed with the Muslims in this valley, suffering from the lack of food as well. It was in Abu Talib's character to keep his vow of protecting his nephew no matter the circumstance. As the years passed, the relatives of the Prophet sallallahu alayhi wasallam disputed about boycotting the Prophet sallallahu alayhi wasallam and the people with him. Some were not in favor of the extreme injustice. The blasphemers had posted a proclamation on the Kaaba concerning the confinement of the Muslims. Our Prophet sallallahu alayhi wasallam received revelation that insects had eaten away this proclamation except for the name of God. Abu Talib informed the people of this revelation. They checked the parchment and found it eaten away except for God's name, exactly as the revelation had said it would be. At this, they stopped the boycott, and the Muslims and the Hashim clan returned to their homes. And Allah Ta'ala knows best.

So the listeners, I did receive an answer on WhatsApp. Sister Hiba said that when she was in her app, you know, the Service New South Wales app, that's used for many things. She said there's something that you can press on, click on, disaster support and grants. And she knew from there, she said she can click on there and then financial assistance options pop up. So subhanAllah, I hadn't paid much attention to that one. But yeah, in addition to Justin's information, there you go. This support you can access through your New South Wales Services app.

Andy, listeners, I'm curious to know, did anyone else receive a letter from the Liverpool City Council? Yes, that's going to be specific to whoever's living in particular areas, but I did receive a letter about flood. So Republic Exhibition review of the Liverpool Overland Flow Path Study, Cabramatta Creek Catchment. And such a relevant topic to us, because it's very important for us to know where it floods. So they said in October 2024, as part of the review of the Liverpool Overland Flow Path Study, Cabramatta Creek Catchment, Liverpool City Council invited local residents to provide their observations and input on their experience with flooding. To assist with development of the study, which aims to improve the management of flooding within their neighbourhood. The draft study is now complete, which provides an updated understanding of flood behaviour across the study area. The findings will help inform future flood risk management initiatives, including drainage improvements, land use planning, and emergency response planning. So inshallah, after the news break and sponsors, I'll be back with you, dear listeners, to talk about this more.

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1: Hello, I'm David Cameron. The federal government says it's open to revising how harmful content is defined under its Digital Duty of Care Bill. The draft bill gives the Communication Minister the ability to designate serious online harm that tech platforms must mitigate. Speaking on the ABC's Insiders program, current Minister Annika Wells says in return for coalition support, she'd consider allowing Parliament to decide rather than just the Minister.
2: I'd be pleased to consider any constructive ways we can meet the intent around dealing with urgency around new and emerging serious harms.
3: Would that be a constructive way? Would that be a change you're willing to make?
2: Yes, but like I said, I haven't had so much as a phone call or a word from the shadow.
1: The heads of three leading AI companies have said the artificial intelligence industry should slow down amid mounting concerns over safety. The CEO of Anthropic, Dario Amedi, warned that the increasing rate of development could lead to rogue AI agents taking over the internet. Here's the BBC's Lily Jamali.
4: Anthropic CEO Dario Amedi said the risks associated with AI were serious. He proposed creating a system for monitoring the models, both as they're created and deployed, and called for governments to be given time to respond with regulation. Sam Altman, the head of OpenAI, wrote on social media that he supported the idea of independent monitors. And Elon Musk, whose SpaceX AI makes the controversial chatbot Grok, said he backed slowing the pace of AI development, posting to X, "Dario is right."
1: A man remains in hospital under police guard after allegedly taking two children on a wild ride through Sydney's west. Police began chasing the 36-year-old's car in Belmore yesterday after he refused to pull over for a welfare check. It's alleged he drove on the wrong side of the road, hitting an oncoming vehicle before hijacking a woman's car. He was later arrested by an off-duty police officer and is yet to be charged. The two children suffered minor injuries. Detectives say another man was stabbed while trying to intervene. An Australian woman has died near Bali after becoming stranded and falling from a cliff at a popular tourist spot. Local authorities were called to Culling King Beach yesterday morning. The 29-year-old Queenslander reportedly slipped and fell into a ravine before emergency services could reach her. Broadcaster Melissa Doyle is the new chair of the Australia Day Council Board. Prime Minister Anthony Albanese announced her appointment for a 3-year term in Sydney this morning. Ms. Doyle says the role builds on her passion for telling stories.
5: We all need to hear about extraordinary people doing extraordinary things in our community, advocating for us all in so many fields, be it science, be it sport, be it art, be it community leaders. I think we all need to hear those stories.
1: And Elena Rybakina has won the women's singles title in the US Open tennis tournament, defeating title holder Aryna Sabalenka in 3 sets.
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Welcome back, dear listeners. So you are tuned in to 92.1 FM Flood and Stormwise, the program helping you to be flood ready. Inshallah, I do want to continue with reading the Liverpool City Council letter, and I am interested to know if you have received such a letter. You can write in on the WhatsApp number on 0410-830-930, or you can contact me on the telephone number 9707-2747. So the letter continues, the draft flood study is now on public exhibition until 28th of September 2026. And council invites you to review the study and provide your feedback. The study includes updated information on flood behavior, flood extents, and the potential impacts of local overland stormwater flooding on properties within the study area. The draft flood study report and associated flood maps can be viewed online by scanning the below QR code or in person at the following locations: Council Customer Service Centre, 52 Scott Street, Liverpool, Monday to Friday, 9 a.m. to 4:30 p.m. Kasula Library, 39 Ingham Drive, Kasula, Monday to Friday, 9:30 a.m. to 5 p.m. Miller Library, Miller Shopping Centre, Shop 18A, 90 Cartwright Avenue, Miller, 9:30 a.m. to 5 p.m. Monday to Friday. So please, dear listeners, let me know if you've received this letter. And I think it is important if we have a look at these maps, and if we do have any knowledge about how things went during an actual flood, and we see that there's something not correct in these maps, that we raise it to the council, and they have provided a section where we can give our feedback. So I think that's very important, especially in preparing for flood and helping the government to prepare our suburbs for flood as well. So let me know what you think on WhatsApp or on the phone.

such a beautiful chant, mashallah, and reminding us about the holy lands. Now, I did want to talk about the grand celebration that happened last weekend. Thousands attended the grand Mawlid celebration in Liverpool. So under the patronage of Darul Fatwa Islamic High Council of Australia, the Islamic Charity Projects Association organized the annual Grand Mawlid Celebration 2026, commemorating the birth of Prophet Muhammad sallallahu alaihi wasallam in Liverpool, Sydney. The event was held on Sunday, 6th of September 2026 at the Whitlam Centre, Liverpool, under the slogan Muhammad, upon his way we live, sallallahu alayhi wasallam. The event was attended by Professor Sheikh Salim Alwan, the chairman of Darul Fatwa, the ICPA president, Haj Muhammad Mahyo, Mr. David Moncrief, MP, federal member for Hughes, Liverpool MP Karishma Kalyanda, representing New South Wales Premier Chris Minns, and Minister for Multiculturalism Steve Camper, members of Parliament Julia Finn, Linda Voltz, Nathan Haggerty, Mr. David Moncrief, MP, Federal Member for Hughes, the Government Envoy for Combating Islamophobia, Aftab Malik, Moroccan Ambassador HE, Mrs. Wissan Zalaishi, HE, Mrs. Mirna Khawli, Ambassador of Lebanon, His Excellency Mr. 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Representative Mr. Ernest Kolozovic, Councillors Richard Amun, Zila Menzja, and Saud Abu Saman. Liverpool Police Representative Chief Inspector Greg Tetley and Bankstown Police Representative Inspector David Botha. And let me know, dear listeners, did you attend? Let me know on the WhatsApp or by calling in.

Also in attendance were a large gathering of sheikhs, religious leaders, heads of associations and political parties, media representatives and thousands of members of the Muslim communities. The official ceremony began with a welcoming address delivered by Professor Sheikh Salim Alwan, the chairman of Darul Fatwa and OAM. He welcomed the attendees on this blessed occasion, highlighting the importance of following the path of Prophet Muhammad sallallahu alaihi wasallam. Haj Muhammad Mahyur then spoke about the profound significance of this occasion and the importance of following the example of the Messenger of Mercy and Peace and adhering to his teachings and noble character. Liverpool MP Karishma Kalyanda delivered a message on behalf of New South Wales Premier Chris Minns. She mentioned the role played by Darul Fatwa and the Islamic Charity Projects Association in protecting Australian society from social problems through their constructive contributions in the educational, cultural and social fields. She stated, "It is an honour for me that these institutions affiliated with the association are located in the area that I represent." Government Envoy for Combating Islamophobia, Aftab Malik, spoke of the importance of protecting society, especially the Muslim community, from racism and discrimination, thanking the federal government for its efforts in combating this phenomenon. The celebration in the sports arena commenced with a procession of the blessed prophetic relic, led by the sheikhs carrying the relic, until it was placed on the stage. Professor Sheikh Salim Alwan then delivered a speech and said, "We praise Allah for this great blessing and may Allah keep us and you steadfast in commemorating it year after year." The ceremony continued with a variety of nasheed performances by adults and children, along with artistic presentations in different languages, illustrating the story of the Prophet's birth, sallallahu alayhi wasallam, and expressing love and longing for Muhammad sallallahu alayhi wasallam, the best of Allah's creation. The blessed relic of Prophet Muhammad, peace be upon him, was also displayed. It consists of several authenticated and preserved hairs of the Prophet, peace be upon him, endorsed and sealed by a number of sultans and scholars. A draw was held for the prize of a Umrah trip. One of the participants in attendance won it. The gift was presented to her by Dr. Sheikh Ibrahim al-Shafi'i. The Islamic Charity Projects Association extended its sincere gratitude to everyone who attended and to all who contributed to the success of this major event, especially the Muslim Community Radio for its outreach, efforts and multilingual media coverage. The association also extended its thanks to the scout members, the volunteers and youth members who contributed to the outstanding organization and coordination of this event. And dear listeners, I did get some opinions, reactions from some of the attendees, and you'll be listening to that very soon.

0: So let's hear from Annie. Annie Megariski from Muslim Multicultural Australia.
1: Assalamu alaikum, Sister Samia. MashaAllah, the event was really, really good. Indeed, I cried many times when Rasulullah at the end started getting sick. And this, I could not hold myself crying. His teaching, his love, everything, his courage within a short time, feel really short time, he has already heard the world. And spread Islam within a short time. Allahumma salli ala Muhammad wa ala ali Muhammad. That's all I can say. He's a loving person. MashaAllah.
2: MashaAllah. It was a beautiful evening filled with love and blessings. And our hearts filled with love for Prophet Muhammad sallallahu alayhi wa sallam. You could just feel the energy, and the performances were amazing and stunning. You know, it's something we look forward to every year, and this year is no exception to how amazing the Mawlid was. Alhamdulillah.

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1: And the listeners, like Annie, I also cried. MashaAllah, it was such a touching performance when they were talking about the life of the Prophet sallallahu alaihi wasallam. Let me know, did you cry as well? Let me know on the WhatsApp number 0410830930, or you can call in on 97072747. And don't be shy to cry when you're touched by hearing about the life of Prophet Muhammad sallallahu alaihi wasallam.

Mr. Shaza, may Allah bless you. She's talking to me on WhatsApp. I asked her, "أنت بكيتي في الاحتفال?" And she said, "دمعوا عيوني كذا مرة." أدمى مشتاقة للرسول عليه الصلاة والسلام. And of course, we all miss the Prophet صلى الله عليه وسلم. May Allah grant us to go to his lands and to visit him صلى الله عليه وسلم.

So, dear listeners, we have some time left over today. If you like, you can call in and we can play the challenge game. لعبة التحدي in English. We can go word by word. No pressure. So we can play that game. And the letter to start with is F. F for floods. So floods ends in S. You need to give me a word that starts with S.

And I'm gonna give out a flag question. The flag question is, there is a flag. It has three horizontal stripes, three equal horizontal stripes of red at the top, gold in the middle, and green at the bottom, with a black five-pointed star centered in the gold stripe. What is that flag?

sister Heba, may Allah bless her, also shared. She said that yes, it was amazing, and I did get teary. So in the celebration as well, I think lots of people were touched by those performances. May Allah bless those who organized for these performances. They were very touching.

Andy, listeners, I am curious. Did you end up finding a waterproof bag or a waterproof container to make your emergency bag or emergency box? Have you been preparing? Have you been looking into making the evacuation plan for your own house? Let me know. You got the WhatsApp number 0410830930, and you've got the phone number 97072747.

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Check it. Scan the QR code if you want to go that way. Or if you want to go in person and check those flood maps and see if they're accurate. Because, you know, when it floods, Liverpool area always floods, subhanAllah. Where did it flood? What happened exactly? They want to know that so that they can prepare properly. So inshallah, dear listeners, we have come to the end of our episode for today. 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Inshallah, next week, also tune in on Monday, 10:15 a.m. to Flood and Stormwise for more information. Prepare yourself. What do they say? Prevention is better than a cure. So stay safe and may Allah bless you.

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1: Hello, I'm Laura Devoy. The New South Wales Treasurer says every Australian deserves a fair share of the goods and services tax. Daniel Mulkey will front a public hearing of the Productivity Commission today. It's been asked by the federal government to inquire into 2018 GST reforms. An interim report handed down last month found the reforms are costing more than expected and have largely not achieved their intent. Mr. Mulkey says the GST system is not based on the principle that all Australians have an equal claim on essential services. New research shows people on income support are going without food, struggling to afford rent, and cutting themselves off from friends and family. Brock Anderson has more.
2: The Australian Council of Social Service surveyed more than 1,500 people receiving working-age income support payments in June and July. It found 95% of people are struggling to cover grocery costs, while 3 in 4 are cutting back on food, going without meals, or eating smaller portions. 97% of people renting privately are in housing stress, paying more than 30% of their income on rent, while 9 in 10 people say living on income support has left them socially isolated. ACOS is calling for income support, including JobSeeker and Youth Allowance, to be increased.
1: The federal government has announced $300 million in grants for crisis and transitional housing. The funding will deliver 500 additional homes through the Housing Australia Future Fund and support 19,000 Australians. Housing Minister Claire O'Neill and Social Services Minister Tanya Plibersek say it will help women and children escaping family violence and young people experiencing or at risk of homelessness. US President Donald Trump has downplayed the risks posed by artificial intelligence. Multiple major AI companies have raised concerns about the technology in recent days. Anthropic warned it could end the human race. Its CEO has called for a slowdown in development to ensure safety measures are in place. Mr. Trump says negative forces are warning of risks that won't happen.
3: We can put guardrails, we can do this and that, but I think you have a lot of negative forces that are bringing it up that shouldn't be bringing it up. And they're bringing up things that won't happen.
1: Australians are being urged to prepare for natural disasters this Emergency Ready Week. Research from the Australian Red Cross shows more than 8 in 10 Aussies expected to be affected by an emergency over the next 5 years, but a third don't feel confident in knowing what to do when disaster strikes. Jane Anderson from Australia Post explains what people can do to prepare.
4: Together with Australian Red Cross, we want Australians to take a few simple steps now rather than waiting until there's an emergency on the doorstep. That means having a plan, packing an emergency kit.
1: The Consumer Watchdog says real estate agencies and their clients should have more choice and flexibility in their listing options for the sale and rental of Australian properties. The Australian Competition and Consumer Commission has accepted a court-enforceable undertaking from REA Group. The ACCC was concerned REA's contracts with real estate agencies contained anti-competitive restrictions, which limited the ability of the company's rivals to compete. It says agents will now be given greater flexibility in how their clients list their properties for sale and rent. Turning to sport, Australia has won 2 silver medals at the World Athletics Ultimate Championship. Jessica Hull finished second in the women's 5,000 metres and Cameron Myers won silver in the men's 1,500 metres. And in the NRL, Penrith Panthers halfback Nathan Cleary is free to take his place in the preliminary final in a fortnight's time after receiving a fine for dangerous contact.
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1: Bismillahir Rahmanir Rahim. 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All praise is due to Allah, and may Allah raise the rank of Prophet Muhammad, peace be upon him, and protect his nation from that which he fears for them. Dear brothers and sisters in Islam, let us first have the proper intention in our hearts to attend the lesson for the obedience of Allah subhanahu wa ta'ala. In our previous lesson, we spoke about the signs of the Day of Judgment. We mentioned that Imam Abu Ja'far al-Tahawi, may Allah raise his rank, in his creed, mentioned that we, meaning Ahlul Sunnah wal Jama'ah, believe in the signs of the Day of Judgment, such as the appearance of the emergence of the Dajjal, the imposter, the descent of Isa ibn Maryam, Jesus the son of Mary, may peace be upon him, and the rising of the sun from its setting place, and the emergence of the earth animal, Dabbatul Ard, from its place. So he gave few examples. He didn't want to include every single sign. And we explained last week that there are minor signs and there are major signs. Minor signs precede the major signs. The major signs are 10, mentioned in one hadith, all of them. And the minor signs are numerous, more than 10, and nearly all of them happened. So we're very close to starting the major signs. We ask Allah to keep us on the right path. Then Imam Abu Ja'far al-Tahawi, may Allah raise his rank, said, "We do not believe a soothsayer, a clairvoyant, or the one who claims what disagrees with the Quran, the Sunnah of the Prophet, and the Ijma', the scholarly consensus of the nation." In this paragraph, Imam Abu Ja'far al-Tahawi is clarifying one of the fundamental matters of Islam, which is Allah subhanahu wa ta'ala is the only one who knows about the whole unforeseen, al-ghayb. Allah is the only one who knows about the whole unforeseen, al-ghayb. A soothsayer, fortune teller, clairvoyant, or any other name, those who fall under this category, those who claim to have the ability of knowing the unforeseen, wal'ayyadhu billah, cannot be believed. So we do not believe them. We do not believe a arraf, and we do not believe a kahin. Now, linguistically in Arabic, there is a difference between al-arraf and al-kahin. Al-arraf is the one who claims that he is able to tell you about the missing item, the stolen item, and the like. So if you lose something or something has been stolen from you, Those people, al-arrafun, claim to have the ability to tell you that your item has been stolen by such and such, or your item was lost in that place, you can find it in that place, and so on. This is called al-arraf, the one who tells about the past, what has been missing, what has been lost. Al-kahin, however, claims, of course, and tells you about your future. He might say to you, you're going to get married, let us say, next year on this month, then your wife will be from that area, you'll have the first child in that year, and so on. So they claim to have the ability to tell you about the future, meaning to be able to know the future. Now, of course, we do not believe them, because the Prophet sallallahu alaihi wasallam said in the hadith, "Man ata kahinan aw arrafan fasaddaqahu bima yaqul faqad kafara bima unzila ala Muhammad." So this hadith means that the one who approaches a fortune teller or the arraf, clairvoyant, and believes that such a person knows the unforeseen, يَعْلَمُ الْغَيْبُ الْعِيَاذُ بِاللَّهِ, that's what he believed, then this is blasphemous. 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No one can know about the whole unforeseen. So Allah is the only one who knows about the whole unforeseen. Now, what about the Prophet sallallahu alaihi wasallam telling us that the imposter will emerge, the earth animal will emerge, Isa alayhi salam will descend to earth, the sun will rise from its setting place, about the signs of the day for judgment? This is from the unforeseen. Yet this is what Allah subhanahu wa ta'ala revealed to the Prophet. So the Prophet knows of the unforeseen, that bit, a little bit, only what Allah subhanahu wa ta'ala gave them. So little information Allah subhanahu wa ta'ala might give to the prophets and to the angels. But not everything, not everything. On the night of Al-Qadr, the night of Al-Qadr, as Allah Ta'ala mentioned in the Quran, Inna anzalnahu fi laylatil qadr, wama adraka ma laylatul qadr, laylatul qadr khayrun min alfi shahr, tanazzalul 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that's in Ramadan. بإذن ربهم من كل أمر, meaning with what Allah subhanahu wa ta'ala has enabled them to know of what's going to happen this year until the night of Al-Qadr of the following year. For instance, that person will die during this year. That person will have a child this year. That person will have a great amount of sustenance this year. The other one will lose in his trade a big amount of money, and so on. Some of these details will be revealed to them, and that is on the night of Al-Qadr. The devils go up, they fly. Some devils have the ability to fly, some have the ability to dive to the bottom of the ocean. Those who fly will go near the clouds. Now the angels in the clouds will be talking about what they have heard, about what's going to happen this year. So they, while they are talking about these details, the devil tries to eavesdrop and get some information from the angels. And the Prophet sallallahu alaihi wasallam did mention in the hadith that they get one information, let us say, and they add to it 100 lies. They add to it 100 lies. That's what they do. They listen, they get some information, and they add lies to that. They come down to the soothsayers and the clairvoyant and the fortune tellers, and they give them, they feed them with this information. And although they add lies, and that person, Al-Kahin, would tell lies as well to the one seeking some information, but unfortunately these days, once that fortune teller feeds them with one correct information, they believe them. They believe them. So you cannot trust them, you cannot believe them. They deal with devils. They get the information from them. And it's a major sin to go and ask them about something. And that's what the Prophet sallallahu alaihi wasallam made it clear in the hadith, that whoever goes to a fortune teller or the one who tells about the stolen and missing items and asks him about something, then his prayer will be without rewards for 40 nights. Meaning all the prayers that he prays for 40 days and 40 nights will be without rewards. Although he still has to pray, he cannot just say the prayer is without rewards, I'm not going to pray. He has to pray, but his prayer will be without rewards for 40 days. It's like the one who defers praying Al-Asr prayer until just before the disk of the sun disappears. So when the sun becomes red before sunset, at this time, that's called the time of the prayer being disliked, makruh, meaning the one who delays without an excuse till that time and he prays Al-Asr at that time, the prayer will be without rewards. But he still has to pray. He is obligated to pray. But he wouldn't get the rewards. So same if someone goes to a person who claims the ability of telling about the stolen and missing items and asks him about something, then his prayer will be without rewards for 40 days. And he is still obligated to pray. Also the Prophet sallallahu alaihi wasallam mentioned in the hadith as well that the one who goes to a fortune teller or the Arraf, the one who tells about the missing and lost and stolen items, and believes in him as believing him of being able to know about the unforeseen, then the Prophet said, فَقَدْ كَفَرَ بِمَا أُنزِلَ عَلَى مُحَمَّدٍ, then he has committed blasphemy with what Allah subhanahu wa ta'ala revealed to his Prophet. So just imagine this. To conclude this, we would say, if one believes that the fortune teller knows the unforeseen, then one becomes a blasphemer, commits a blasphemy. If he doesn't believe in him as being able to tell about the unforeseen, however, he just wanted to see what that person says. He doesn't believe in him, but he wants to go to him and ask him. You know how many people, like, they have programs on TV now, some TV shows, a person would come from that country or that country, and they receive calls, they make money in that program, and they call them, and one would say, I want you to tell me about my future. Then, especially like at the beginning of the New Year, on New Year Eve, they get some guests from those ones, and people start calling them. I want to ask you about this coming year, how it's going to be, and so on. So they tell them. So whoever calls for fun, as they say, not believing in that person being able to know about the unforeseen, that's a major sin. If one believes that this person, the fortune teller, knows the unforeseen, then he blasphemes because he went against the ayah, قُلْ لَا يَعْلَمُ مَنْ فِي السَّمَاوَاتِ وَالْأَرْضِ الْغَيْبَ إِلَّا اللَّهِ. So no one knows about the unforeseen except Allah Azza wa Jal. Now the Prophet sallallahu alayhi wa sallam knew a bit about the unforeseen. That's what Allah subhanahu wa ta'ala revealed to him. It happened once that the Prophet sallallahu alayhi wa sallam lost his camel. He couldn't find it. Then the non-believers mocked him and said to him, you claim that you receive the revelation of the skies and you don't know where you lost your camel. Then the Prophet sallallahu alaihi wasallam said to them, I don't know except what Allah subhanahu wa ta'ala taught me. At that moment, Jibreel came to the Prophet and told him about its place. So he said, I don't know except what Allah subhanahu wa ta'ala reveals to me, and you'll find it in that place. And they went to that place and they found it. So the Prophet sallallahu alaihi wasallam doesn't know about the unforeseen, meaning everything about the unforeseen. Now this information about, like, let us say, the signs of the day of judgment, and what's going to happen on the day of judgment, you know, when the Prophet told about al-hisab, presentation of the deeds, about weighing of the deeds, about people lining up, getting judged, people going to paradise, to hell. So all this information the Prophet sallallahu alaihi wasallam passed to us were from the revelation that Allah revealed to him. But compared to the knowledge of Allah subhanahu wa ta'ala, it's nothing. Once Prophet Musa alayhi salam was with Al-Khadr alayhi salam when they met, both prophets. And they were in a ship, and a bird came and it picked the water of the ocean by its beak. Just imagine, what would it get from that peak? Just a drop, not even. Then Al-Khadr alayhi salam said to Prophet Musa alayhi salam, your knowledge and my knowledge is like what got stuck on the bird's beak compared to this whole ocean, which is the knowledge of Allah Azza wa Jal. The knowledge of Allah has no beginning and no end. It does not change. It covers everything. It encompasses everything. So he meant by this that our knowledge compared to the knowledge of Allah subhanahu wa ta'ala is nothing. What do we know compared to what Allah knows? Allah knows everything. Knows what happened, what's happening, what's going to happen. What didn't happen, if it were to happen, how it's going to happen, Allah knows about it. But our knowledge is very limited. Allah said, وَمَا أُوتِيتُم مِّنَ الْعِلْمِ إِلَّا قَلِيلًا. So the knowledge that Allah gave us about this whole universe, just little. So our knowledge is very, very limited. So no one has a similar knowledge of Allah Azza wa Jal. So if someone claims that there is one who knows what Allah knows, everything Allah knows, he's a blasphemer. He's associating a partner with Allah. This is same as the one who says about Prophet Muhammad sallallahu alayhi wa sallam that he knows everything Allah knows. This is shirk. This is called shirk, associating partners with Allah. To claim that Prophet Muhammad knows everything Allah knows, it's like saying Prophet Muhammad has the power similar to the power of Allah. It's like saying Prophet Muhammad sallallahu alayhi wa sallam has the attribute of seeing and hearing same as Allah subhanahu wa ta'ala. So he is equaling Prophet Muhammad with Allah azza wa jal. And this is shirk, this is kufr. Some unfortunately they claim that Prophet Muhammad sallallahu alayhi wa sallam knows about the whole unforeseen. This is exaggeration. This is crossing the limits. Now, we glorify Prophet Muhammad sallallahu alayhi wa sallam. We love him, we respect him, as we do with the rest of the prophets. But we do not raise any of the prophets to the rank of Godhood. Do not exaggerate. We love the Prophet, we glorify the Prophet to the extent that Allah subhanahu wa ta'ala permitted us. We don't go beyond. The Prophet sallallahu alayhi wa sallam mentioned that on the day of judgment, at his basin, that's big hawd called basin, when people come to drink from the basin, some will be banned from coming towards the basin of the Prophet sallallahu alayhi wa sallam. The Prophet sallallahu alayhi wa sallam will exclaim and will say, why? Those are my companions. It will be said to him, you don't know what they have done after your death. So that's what the Prophet said. So meaning till the last moment of the Prophet's life on earth, he didn't know that those people will commit blasphemy after his death. And the Prophet sallallahu alayhi wa sallam, Allah subhanahu wa ta'ala said about him in the Quran, وَلَا أَدْرِي مَا يُفْعَلُ بِي وَلَا بِكُمْ إِنْ أَتَّبِعُ إِلَّا مَا يُوحَى إِلَيْهِ. I don't know what's going to happen to you or to me. I just follow the revelation from Allah subhanahu wa ta'ala. So Prophet Muhammad sallallahu alayhi wa sallam doesn't know about the whole unforeseen. And he is the best of the creations. What about the righteous Muslims? They don't know about the whole unforeseen. So what about the imposters, those who deal with devils, the soothsayers, the fortune tellers, clairvoyants, and others? They don't know. This is what happens. The devil comes down after getting some information. He will add lies to this information that he has, will tell that imposter. The imposter will tell you. And that devil, the human devil, might have a type of communication with the devils. He can communicate with them. When they communicate as well with your devil, Al-Qareen. That is with every one of us. Every one of us has a Qareen, a devil that is with him until your death. So he remains with you. That's the one that whispers to the human beings. So this Qareen keeps whispering to you, and he can see you, and he can hear you, but he cannot know what you have in your heart. He's unable to go into your heart to get information. He won't be able to. So if you intend to do something, or if you say something in your heart, he's unable to hear it. But if you say it loud, yes, he can hear it. And he can see you. So basically, he knows your name, he knows your age, he knows many details about your life. If that person, the imposter, has communication with the devil, they communicate with each other and they feed him with information. So a person, you might go to him, to one of those, once you go inside, he will mention your name. He might say, sit down, Muhammad or Ahmad, whatever. And that's to impress you from the first, you know, meeting. Then he says to you, you have two brothers, three sisters, mom and dad, your dad went to Lebanon last week, then you will be shocked. This is just to attract you. Then some of them, alayhi billah, some people might believe that they know the unforeseen, and this is kufr, blasphemous. He got the information from the devil, but not everything is correct. They add lies to it. They add lies to it. A person told me once that one of those fortune tellers passed by his shop and he mentioned his name. He called him, he doesn't know him. And he said, I want to tell you about your future. Then that person, he was ignorant, but he said, I wanted to see what he says. So he accepted that, walayyazu billah. He asked him to sit down and he started talking to him. He grabbed his hand, his palm, and started reading, as they claim. He said, you're having a problem with your wife. Don't worry about your children. Your children will be okay, although they're giving you a hard time, whatever, whatever, whatever. After he finished, that person said to him, finished now? He said, yes. He said, I'm not married. So I don't have children in the first place, and you are telling me all these things. You are a big imposter, and he kicked him out. So he wanted to show him, they give you false information, but because they provide some correct information, some get fully attracted to them and they believe them. So you are not allowed to believe them. The one who believes that, they know the unforeseen, blasphemes. The one who doesn't believe that, they know the unforeseen. However, he wanted to go to see what they say, that is a major sin. Similar to that is those who buy magazines to read the horoscope. They buy and they read, what do they say today about the one who's born on that date? So what's his luck for today? What's the best option for him? And the like. So those are committing a major sin. So you are not allowed to contact them. I remember once I was approached by one of them, the clairvoyants. She was a lady. In Lebanon they go and they just walk in the street. If they see someone, yeah, they might approach you. I said to her, look, let me advise you, this is a major sin and it could lead to blasphemy. We know that you are unable to know about the unforeseen. This is what the Prophet said. He started telling her some information. She said to me, yes, you are correct, but we want to leave. So she admitted that she doesn't have the ability to know about the unforeseen. However, they wanted money. So don't go to them, don't believe them. If something gets stolen, here what you need to do, that's the struggle. It's either you rely on Allah Azza wa Jal, and you say, Hasbunallah wa ni'mal wakeel, I just lost it, I'm gonna surrender to the destiny of Allah Azza wa Jal, I'm not gonna complain. If I find it, I'll find it. I find it, that's good. But if I won't, I'll accept what Allah subhanahu wa ta'ala predestined for me. It's either you accept, or you might go to those fortune tellers and you ask them. And this is against relying on Allah Azza wa Jal. So the one who truly relies on Allah Azza wa Jal wouldn't go to the fortune tellers. Wouldn't go to the fortune tellers. He would accept. If it gets stolen, he would say, if Allah subhanahu wa ta'ala willed for me to get it, I'll be able to get it back. Otherwise, it's not meant to be for me. It was meant to be for me for that period of time. They accept. They do not object to Allah's destiny. But some people, subhanAllah, they do not stop up to there. They go to the fortune tellers and they said, I want you to know who stole it from me. And this is a major sin. As for the hadith that some people might use, which says, Inna al-ruqa

worshipping the devils, walayyadu billahi ta'ala. Also, they used to have some objects, talismanic objects, and they wear them. And they used to believe that these objects have the ability to protect you and defend you from any evil without the will of Allah subhanahu wa ta'ala. And this is blasphemous, this is shirk. So that's at-tama'im that the Prophet sallallahu alaihi wasallam forbade from. People are during the era of ignorance used to hang him around the necks of the children, believing that these objects on their own have the ability to protect one and defend him of any evil. And this is blasphemous. This is shirk. Because they don't believe that if Allah willed for him to be harmed, he will be harmed. They believe that this can prevent this person from any harm without the will of Allah Azza wa Jalla. But what Muslims do now, when they inscribe some verses of the Quran on a paper and they fold it up and they make a pocket for it and they hang it around the necks of their children, and this is known as al-hiraz. This is not like at-tama'im. Big difference between at-tama'im, what the mushrikeen used to do. They used to hang these objects around the necks of their children, believing that they can benefit without the will of Allah. They protect you from evil without the will of Allah. These are called at-tama'im. But now when you hang around your neck some of the Quran, how could that be similar to at-tama'im wal-ayyazu billah? Because you are holding part of the Quran because you believe the Quran has a blessing. There is a great barakah, blessing in the Quran. So don't listen to those who say this is shirk if they see someone wearing hiraz, and in the hiraz they ask, what is this? Even if he tells them there are ayahs from the Quran, they say to him, this is shirk. And some of those fanatic people, if they see someone wearing hiraz, they try to pull it out of his neck by force, and some were nearly choked by them trying just to pull it out. And they say, this is shirk, wal-ayyazu billah. Tell them, At-Tirmizi narrated from the root of Abdullah ibn Amr ibn al-As that he said, the companions of the Prophet sallallahu alayhi wa sallam used to teach the children some dua. The Prophet sallallahu alaihi wasallam told them to say, to be protected, the words of protection, like a'udhu bi kalimatillahi tammah min ghadabihi wa iqabihi wa sharri ibadihi wa min hamazati ash-shayatin wa an yahdurun. So they used to teach the children to say it. And those who were unable to say it, he said, we used to inscribe it on something and hang it around their necks. So the Sahaba of the Prophet used to do this. And those ignorant people think that this is something innovated now. No, the Sahaba of the Prophet sallallahu alaihi wasallam used to do this. So it's not forbidden. It's not forbidden. Even it was narrated from Ali ibn Abi Talib radiallahu anhu that when a lady has problems in labor, when giving birth, she's struggling. He said, we used to write some verses of the Quran and give them to the pregnant woman who is in labor

0: having troubles in giving birth, and we haven't seen something yet more surprising than what these ayahs, the verses, would do. So even if she is struggling, she will find it very easy and smooth. There is barakah in the Quran. But those who have no barakah, they never experience the barakah, the blessings, neither in the shaykhs, neither in the leaders. They don't know what does it mean. But those who experience the barakah, they pass the message. This is Ali ibn Abi Talib. This is the most knowledgeable person in this nation after Prophet Muhammad sallallahu alayhi wa sallam. So do not listen to those who say this is shirk, wal-ayyazu billah, as if you are worshipping the Quran. So if they ask you, what is this? This is part of the Quran. Is it haram to hold the Quran? Is it haram to carry the Quran with me? So they're going to say no. They say, okay, I'm carrying part of the Quran. What is the problem? It's not haram, it's not shirk as a claim. They think Muslims worship the paper and the writing. No, we love the Quran. We believe that there is blessing in the Quran. That doesn't mean we worship the Quran, no. We believe by the will of Allah Azza wa Jal, because of the blessings that Allah subhanahu wa ta'ala made in the Quran, by the will of Allah Azza wa Jal, we might see, experience these blessings and be protected by the will of Allah Azza wa Jal. So the Muslims do not believe that these that are called hirs would push the harm away from the person without the will of Allah. No, never. They believe by the will of Allah. And that person will say to you, why don't you take it off and ask Allah to protect you? Oh Allah, protect me, without using this as mediation, they say. Mediation between you and God. Say to him when you get sick, don't go to the doctor. Don't take medicine. Just ask Allah to cure you. Even if you feel like your head is going to explode, do not take medicine. Do not take Panadol, Panamix, whatever. Stay until your head explodes. Don't go to the doctor. Wouldn't the doctor be a mediator in that case, according to their claim? So you take the medicine, but you don't believe that the medicine creates the benefit. No. You hope by the will of Allah Azza wa Jal, and the what is that medicine is composed of, inshallah will give somebody strength and you'll be better, inshallah. That's what you believe. You don't believe that the medicine creates benefit. No. But those people, subhanAllah, I don't know how they think. I don't know how they think. Then Imam Abu Ja'far al-Tuhawi said, we deem the jama'ah to be true and right, and the departure from it to be a deviation from the right course that will result in torture. The jama'ah means the ijma' of the people of the truth on the creedal or practical issues. So when the people of the truth agree on something in aqeedah and practice, the one who goes against them is selecting a path of deviance. He is deviating from the right path and he is opposing the majority and the people of the truth. And in that case, this person will be deviating into hellfire. The majority of this nation, as you know, follow Shafi'i, Hanafi, Maliki, Hanbali, and they form more than a billion. They are the majority of this nation. So the one who goes against them is deviating from the right path. Because in many hadith, the Prophet sallallahu alaihi wasallam stressed on the matter that the majority of this nation will not agree on something that is false. So simply you can use this, in your life. If someone says to you, this is something forbidden, it's incorrect to be done, see if the majority of this nation are doing it, they accepted this, you know that it can't be something false. It has to be something right. Because this nation will never agree on something that is false. We ask Allah subhanahu wa ta'ala to keep us steadfast on the right path and to make our end as righteous Muslims. And Allah subhanahu wa ta'ala knows best. Barakallahu feekum. Make dua for us, inshallah.
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1: Hello, I'm Laura Devoy. The New South Wales Treasurer says every Australian deserves a fair share of the goods and services tax. Daniel Mulkey will front a public hearing of the Productivity Commission today. It's been asked by the federal government to inquire into 2018 GST reforms. An interim report handed down last month found the reforms are costing more than expected and have largely not achieved their intent. Mr. Mulkey says the GST system is not based on the principle that all Australians have an equal claim on essential services. New research shows people on income support are going without food, struggling to afford rent, and cutting themselves off from friends and family. Brock Anderson has more.
2: The Australian Council of Social Service surveyed more than 1,500 people receiving working-age income support payments in June and July. It found 95% of people are struggling to cover grocery costs, while 3 in 4 are cutting back on food, going without meals, or eating smaller portions. 97% of people renting privately are in housing stress, paying more than 30% of their income on rent, while 9 in 10 people say living on income support has left them socially isolated. ACOS is calling for income support, including JobSeeker and Youth Allowance, to be increased.
1: The federal government has announced $300 million in grants for crisis and transitional housing. The funding will deliver 500 additional homes through the Housing Australia Future Fund and support 19,000 Australians. Housing Minister Claire O'Neill and Social Services Minister Tanya Plibersek say it will help women and children escaping family violence and young people experiencing or at risk of homelessness. US President Donald Trump has downplayed the risks posed by artificial intelligence. Multiple major AI companies have raised concerns about the technology in recent days. Anthropic warned it could end the human race. Its CEO has called for a slowdown in development to ensure safety measures are in place. Mr. Trump says negative forces are warning of risks that won't happen.
3: We can put guardrails, we can do this and that, but I think you have a lot of negative forces that are bringing it up that shouldn't be bringing it up. And they're bringing up things that won't happen.
1: Australians are being urged to prepare for natural disasters this Emergency Ready Week. Research from the Australian Red Cross shows more than 8 in 10 Aussies expected to be affected by an emergency over the next 5 years, but a third don't feel confident in knowing what to do when disaster strikes. Jane Anderson from Australia Post explains what people can do to prepare.
4: Together with Australian Red Cross, we want Australians to take a few simple steps now rather than waiting until there's an emergency on the doorstep. That means having a plan, packing an emergency kit.
1: The Consumer Watchdog says real estate agencies and their clients should have more choice and flexibility in their listing options for the sale and rental of Australian properties. The Australian Competition and Consumer Commission has accepted a court-enforceable undertaking from REA Group. The ACCC was concerned REA's contracts with real estate agencies contained anti-competitive restrictions, which limited the ability of the company's rivals to compete. It says agents will now be given greater flexibility in how their clients list their properties for sale and rent. Turning to sport, Australia has won 2 silver medals at the World Athletics Ultimate Championship. Jessica Hull finished second in the women's 5,000 metres and Cameron Myers won silver in the men's 1,500 metres. And in the NRL, Penrith Panthers halfback Nathan Cleary is free to take his place in the preliminary final in a fortnight's time after receiving a fine for dangerous contact.
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Step into the world of the beauteous fragrances of celebrating the birth of Prophet Muhammad, peace be upon him. A captivating radio series on 2MFM that takes you on a spiritual journey through the teachings and wisdom of eminent scholars from Ahlus Sunnah wal Jama'ah among the Ash'aris and the

Join us as we honor and reflect upon the noble life and profound legacy of Prophet Muhammad sallallahu alayhi wa sallam, guided by the luminous words of those who uphold the truth.

0: I begin in the name of Allah, the Lord of the worlds. I praise Him, and I seek His generosity and forgiveness. I humbly ask Him to raise the rank of Prophet Muhammad and protect His nation from what He feared for them. Welcome to another episode of The Beauteous Fragrances. Today I'll be talking about the time and place of the Prophet's birth. Although some scholars have different opinions regarding the year in which the Prophet was born, most of them agree that he was born in the year of the elephant. Ibn Abd al-Barr said that the Prophet was born a month after the incident of the elephant. It was also said his birth was 40 days after that incident, and others said after 50 days. Al-Bayhaqi narrated in his book Dala'il al-Nabuwa from the root of Ibn Abbas that he said, "The Prophet was born in the year of the elephant." The Prophet was born in the month of Rabi' al-Awwal, the third month of the Islamic lunar calendar. The adopted saying is that he was born after the lapse of 12 nights of the month of Rabi' al-Awwal. The scholars agree that he was born on a Monday. Imam Muslim narrated in his Sahih from the root of Abu Qatada al-Ansari that when the Messenger of Allah was asked about why it is sunnah to fast on Monday, he replied,
1: ذَاكَ يَوْمٌ وُلِدْتُ فِيهِ وَأُنزِلَ عَلَيَّ فِيهِ.
0: This means, this is the day on which I was born and the day on which I received the revelation. The Prophet was born in the honourable city of Mecca, most likely in an area known as Suq al-Layl. The mother of Harun al-Rashid turned this place into a mosque, as was mentioned by the Hafiz al-Iraqi and others. Al-Azraqi said, "There is no difference in opinion among the people of Mecca that the Prophet was born in that house." Nowadays, this place is known as Mahallatul Mawlid, and Allah knows best. Thank you for joining me on this episode. Stay tuned to listen to the rest of the episodes of The Beauteous Fragrance of Celebrating the Birth of Prophet Muhammad sallallahu alaihi wasallam.
2: Step into the world of the beauteous fragrances of celebrating the birth of Prophet Muhammad, peace be upon him, a captivating radio series on 2MFM that takes you on a spiritual journey through the teachings and wisdom of eminent scholars from Ahlus Sunnah wal Jama'ah among the Ash'aris and the

Join us as we honor and reflect upon the noble life and profound legacy of Prophet Muhammad sallallahu alayhi wa sallam, guided by the luminous words of those who uphold the truth.

0: National Radio News.
1: Hello, I'm Lewis Donaldson. The federal government is reportedly keeping an open mind to its fuel supply approach as widening conflict in the Middle East sees oil prices rise. Oil prices are up this morning following fresh Houthi strikes on Saudi Arabia, which have led to the temporary closure of a vital oil pipeline. Speaking on Sunrise, NRMA spokesperson Peter Currie says Australian fuel prices could rise in the coming weeks.
2: The government's doing the right thing here by saying they're going to keep an open mind. Obviously, with the volatility in oil prices globally, it's the best approach because we're seeing prices increase again. They're nowhere near as high as they were in April when the last cut was introduced as a result of those record prices. But the government keeping an open mind is probably the best strategy.
1: The Australian reports the federal government is open to cutting the fuel excise again. A veteran and family health researcher says there's a lack of accountability 2 years on from the Royal Commission into Defence and Veteran Suicide. The Open Door initiative at Flinders University has launched a campaign tracking progress against the 122 recommendations. It details the activities which have been announced, the reforms delivered, and evidence of improved outcomes for veterans and family members. Director Professor Ben Wadham says unlike previous Royal Commissions, the Defence and Veteran Suicide Royal Commission doesn't offer clear evidence of where the reforms are up to.
3: We're no different from those Royal Commissions in asking for the same outcome. And this campaign is about calling for that transparency and that record of progress.
1: If this story has raised concerns, you can call Lifeline on 13 11 14. The Minister for Social Services has criticised One Nation leader Pauline Hanson's comments about the Prime Minister's mother. The comments have resurfaced from an episode of Carl Stefanovic's podcast in February, where Ms Hanson called Mr Albanese's references to his public housing upbringing as pathetic. Speaking to News 24, Tanya Plibersek says the comments were inappropriate.
4: I'm all for free speech, but attacking someone's dead mum, is that really what we've come to when it comes to free speech in this country? Like, he's the Prime Minister, he's fair game, he's a big boy, he can cop it.
1: NT police say the outback community of Wadaya are fed up with continued violence. 13 people were arrested over the weekend as part of an ongoing operation targeting recent violence and unrest. The alleged offenders have been charged with a combined total of more than 50 offences. Police say they've increased their presence in the community to prevent further violence, support affected residents, and locate additional alleged offenders. An exhibition out on the front lawns of Parliament today has named the 18,457 children that have been killed in Gaza between the 7th of October 2023 and July 2025. The Wall of Tears installation by artist Phil Bueller also includes the photographs and stories of some of the children. Greens Deputy Leader Maureen Faruqi spoke at the exhibition this morning. She says it is a necessary reminder of the government's complicity in crimes committed by Israel. Rescue efforts are continuing in Indonesia after a ferry capsized in rough weather yesterday. 6 people are known to have died. At least 108 have been rescued. More than 240 people were on board the ferry when it capsized in the Java Sea. And to sport, in cricket, the Melbourne Stars have signed English brothers Craig and Jamie Overton. This is the first time Craig has participated in the Big Bash, while Jamie Overton has moved from a 3-year stint at the Adelaide Strikers. The internationally capped brothers are set to be the first twins to play in the same BBL team when their season begins on December 18.
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0: 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In the studio with me today is Brother Adam Hoshar, Brother Shaquille, and myself, Iyad. Brother Adam, how are you doing today?
1: Alhamdulillah, how are you?
0: Alhamdulillah, doing well. Brother Shaquille, how are you today?
2: Alhamdulillah, I am doing well. Alhamdulillah.
0: Alhamdulillah.
2: How's everything with you, Iyad?
0: Everything's well, Alhamdulillah. During Ramadan, we had a lot of events and a lot of talks on the radio.
2: Normally in the studio, we have Sheikh Ghazi Al-Asmar. But unfortunately, he could not make it today and his presence is missed.
0: Yes.
2: But we'll try to compensate somewhat, inshallah.
0: Inshallah, but never to his level, I don't think so.
2: Yes.
0: Yeah.
1: Tell us about your day. What did you do today?
0: Today I hung out with my friends.
1: Yeah.
0: But one of my friends told me a story. SubhanAllah, it reminds me of a hadith of the Prophet sallallahu alayhi wa sallam. He said what means that a person could be walking the path of paradise. And he could be so close. He's so close to it by a cubit. But in that moment, something could happen where he falls into the path of hellfire. And this is a reminder for us to be thankful and a reminder for us to make dua that we stay steadfast on Islam.
2: This brings me to the dunya. Sometimes the dunya, we look at it and it could be so tempting. And we can think that it's a solution to our problems. But when we endeavor into it, when we go down into the dunya, when we chase it, it causes us so many more problems. And as a result, if we get guidance before we die, we have to, you know, we have to untangle all of the wires, all of the problems that were caused by the dunya, when in reality, we could have just stayed away. We could have just stayed away from the dunya and saved ourselves from all of this headache. In reality, what does the dunya get you? A little bit of satisfaction, a moment maybe of happiness. But then it brings with you all of this pressure, all of this sadness, and it will never give you that true happiness that obeying Allah Ta'ala would. SubhanAllah, a lot of times people become complacent or they don't realize the blessings that Allah Ta'ala has endowed upon them. They don't realize how fortunate they are to be a Muslim. Out of all these people, especially in a country like Australia, the majority of people, they are not Muslim. However, out of all of these people, Allah endowed upon you to be a Muslim.
0: Alhamdulillah.
2: And we don't realize that at any moment it could be taken away from us. If Allah willed for misguidance to be afflicted on us, we would be misguided. So inshallah, we should be more mindful. We should be more aware of some of the blessings that Allah Ta'ala has given us, because we don't know when these blessings are going to be taken away. Iyad?
0: There is a statement that we repeat all the time, but it's important for us to understand the meaning. The statement is لا حول ولا قوة إلا بالله.
2: Tell me, what does it mean, Iyad?
0: Well,
1: go ahead.
0: لا حول ولا قوة إلا بالله. It means that no one has the ability to evade sinning except by the protection of Allah, and no one has the ability to obey except by the help of Allah. And when a person truly understands this, that when I am fulfilling an obligation, it is not by me, it is because Allah Ta'ala gave me the ability to do so. And as well, when I am staying away from committing the sins, again, this is something that Allah Ta'ala has blessed me with, to evade sinning. All of that has been willed by Allah, and we should be thankful to Allah for every single one of our endowments. But the question is, how do we show true thankfulness to Allah?
2: Some people, they show thankfulness by saying Alhamdulillah, Alhamdulillah, many times a day. However, for example, they miss out on a prayer. For example, they say Alhamdulillah all day, but they don't pray at all. Is this true gratefulness?
0: Well, thankfulness, there is a sunnah thankfulness, which is to say Alhamdulillah. A person will get rewarded if they do it with the correct intention. But there is also an obligatory thanking. Shaquille, can you walk me through what the obligatory thanking is?
2: The obligatory thanking is to do what Allah ordered you to do and stay away from all that Allah forbade you to do. And subhanAllah, if you just realize that Allah Ta'ala has given you everything, Allah has given you your eyes, without which you would not be able to see. Allah has given you your ears, and you would not be able to hear without your ears. Allah has given you an intellect. And all of these things Allah has given you, and Allah does not gain anything from it. And when you obey Allah, when you do what Allah ordered you to do, Allah does not gain anything from it. The person who benefits from it is yourself. Subhanallah. It's not that much. Allah did not order us with more than what we can handle. Yeah. We pray 5 times a day. How long does it take to pray, Adam?
1: Each prayer?
2: Yeah, each prayer. On average.
1: Look, on average, including wudu,
2: yeah,
1: it'd probably take you 5-10 minutes. It
2: wouldn't five, take 10 minutes. Very long. Yeah? Yeah, let's average it out. Normal people, maybe a person has lots of khushu, prays for 30 minutes.
0: Let's say.
2: But on average, a person prays 5 minutes, okay?
0: Uh-huh.
2: 5 daily prayers. Yeah.
0: 5 times 5. 25?
2: Oh. Yes. Okay. 25 minutes a day on average, right? A whole day is 24 hours.
0: Mm.
2: Out of 24 hours, Allah only ordered you to pray 5 obligatory prayers a day.
0: SubhanAllah.
2: 25 minutes out of 24 hours. Allah. Not even 1 hour out of that 24 hours.
0: Mm.
2: And still, SubhanAllah, we sometimes have the weakness to not even be able to do that. May Allah guide our hearts, because we can only obey Him if Allah enables us to do so.
0: Mm.
2: We can only obey Allah if He grants us the tawfiq.
0: Even just saying the statement, Alhamdulillah, you know, as Brother Shakil mentioned, saying Alhamdulillah, you are praising Allah Ta'ala for granting you uncountable endowments that He was not obligated to do so. Just by saying Alhamdulillah, that is what is understood by the statement. That Allah Ta'ala was not obligated to do so, to give you all these endowments. You look outside and you see people that have eyes, but they cannot see.
1: Yeah.
0: You look out and you see that people, they have ears, but they cannot hear. People that have feet, but they cannot walk. I want to thank Allah Ta'ala for giving me these endowments. So how do I thank Allah Ta'ala for giving me eyes? By not using these same eyes to do what Allah Ta'ala revealed not to do.
2: SubhanAllah.
0: How do I thank Allah Ta'ala for giving me ears? By not using those exact ears to commit haram. How do I thank Allah Ta'ala for giving me a body? By not using my body in haram. How do I thank Allah Ta'ala for giving me a tongue? By not using my tongue in haram. And the Prophet Sallallahu Alaihi Wasallam, he said that the most sins that the son of Adam commits is by the tongue.
2: And for the most of us, we rattle off and we don't even think about it. We talk and we speak, and we don't even think before we speak. Mm. We talk so much that sometimes our tongue gets tired.
0: SubhanAllah. It was mentioned by the Prophet Sallallahu Alaihi Wasallam that you are safe as long as you are silent. You are safe as long as you are silent. And what's the benefit of mentioning this?
2: Mm.
0: Is because our tongues, if we do not watch our tongues, if we do not watch what we say, a lot of people fall into haram. And a lot of the time without realizing.
2: And is it difficult to use your tongue? Is it difficult to say something? Is it like you have to walk all the way to the other side of the town?
0: SubhanAllah. Think to yourself, honestly, dear listeners and people in the studio, are you in a situation where words just fly off your tongue? Or do you actually think before you speak? And if words do fly off your tongue, don't you want to be in a position where you think before you speak?
2: One of the desires is the desire to speak.
0: SubhanAllah.
2: A lot of people, they realize sometimes they're not even hungry and they'll go look in the fridge. They'll go look for something to satisfy their cravings. They're not hungry at all, but they just want that something to give them some sort of enjoyment. Some person is, for example, he's not thirsty, but he wants that sweet taste in his mouth and he goes and drinks some juice. Another desire is the desire of speaking. When there's no point of speaking, SubhanAllah, some of us have the urge to say something. We can't handle,
1: like, to fill a silence.
2: Sorry?
1: To fill a silence.
2: Exactly. You know? Yeah. We can't handle the silence. But in reality, the silence is when we are saved. The silence is, we are protected. We are not committing any haram by being silent. But when we start to speak, that is when we put ourselves in danger.
3: In reality, if we just face that fear which is based on what Allah knows best, that fear of silence, we would be safe, inshaAllah.
0: SubhanAllah, this again reminds me of another hadith. The Prophet sallallahu alayhi wa sallam, he said what means that a person may utter a statement which one deems harmless, which will result in this person falling the depth of 70 years into hellfire.
3: 70 years?
0: 70 years into hellfire, a depth only in which the blasphemers will reach.
2: SubhanAllah.
0: And it's important for us to understand that the Prophet sallallahu alayhi wa sallam, in this hadith, he said the person himself deems it harmless. Meaning that there are people

0: عليه وسلم الكلمة الطيبة صدقة, which means, or what can be understood from it is how beneficial it is for one to donate and give charity, how beneficial it is for one to also say a nice statement to his Muslim brother or sister.
1: SubhanAllah. It's important for us to not use our tongues in committing haram as a way to thank Allah Ta'ala for giving us the tongue. But as well, we can use the tongue to strengthen our bonds between our Muslim brothers and sisters. And the biggest one is our mannerisms, the way we speak and how we speak. The Prophet sallallahu alaihi wasallam said that manners beautifies a person. And in our day and age, who doesn't want to be beautiful? You see people, they buy the nicest clothes and the nicest perfume and face coverings and hats and glasses.
0: And how easy it is for us to use what we have already, our tongues, to promote our beauty.
2: All you need to do is
1: just have good manners. That's all you need to do to reach that beauty that you are looking for. And one of the ways, actually, you know what, let's ask Brother Adam. Brother Adam, what is one of the ways a person can show good mannerisms towards their Muslim brothers and sisters?
0: Good mannerisms? There's good mannerisms to those who are good to you, and there are good mannerisms as well that you can show to those who might not be displaying the best behavior towards you. For example, it's very easy, Iyad, when I see you, we make salam to each other. And we're very, what they call, civil with each other. You know what I mean?
1: Yes,
0: so I understand each other. If someone is not being so nice to me and I display good characteristics, it can be trying to understand where they come from, maybe. Try understanding that maybe they've had a long day. You know what I mean? Seeing that, all right, they're trying to go out of their way maybe to do something for me, and maybe I actually haven't showed up on time. Do you know what I mean? Stuff like that.
1: Yeah. It's important for us to be patient with people.
0: Not being reactive.
1: Yeah.
0: Yeah.
1: Patience, very important.
2: Now, Brother Iyad, you mentioned about manners, and you went to Malaysia to study. And I remember you telling me about the people in Malaysia, the students especially, and their manners, and how they, you know, behaved. Can you tell the listeners? Can you, you know?
1: Of course. Brother Adam came with me as well. But in Malaysia, they have, you see, subhanAllah, the way they display mannerisms, it makes you fall in love with them straight away.
0: Do you know what I don't mean to interrupt you, but do you know what I feel like when I think of Malaysian classes?
1: Tell me.
0: I feel like that's like the ideal image of what our teachers wanted when we were in school, do you reckon?
1: 100%. SubhanAllah.
0: Like when I was there and they were saying, like, for example, I would walk into a class and see them all, the way that they're behaving, I would be like, wow, this is exactly what our teachers wanted. Like, and describe it, Iyad, because you saw them as well.
1: It was, everyone was ready to listen. Yeah, people would, and as we said, they wouldn't have that urge to speak. They would wait for a reason to speak and then speak. Just this alone in itself, how beautiful of a characteristic is it? Honestly. Just that on its own, where you don't have the urge to speak. You only speak when there is a need to speak. And when a person is in this situation where they only speak when there is a need to speak, people are more inclined to listen to them. Because they know that this person only speaks when there's something to talk about. As compared to another person who speaks left, right and center, he just says weird and random stuff. When this person talks, people think of him as some sort of a clown, you know? They won't. Some people don't take him that seriously. And this is how manners beautifies a person. People start to take you more seriously because they understand that the stuff that you are saying holds some sort of value. Isn't that right?
2: SubhanAllah. It brings me to a point. It is important to watch yourself constantly. It's important to be mindful of yourself at every situation. Sometimes you can get lost in the happiness of the moment. Sometimes you can get lost in the sadness of a moment. Sometimes you can be so immersed in your own emotions that you forget about reason. You forget about what you are ordered to do and ordered to stay away from.
1: SubhanAllah.
0: That is so true. Do you know what actually would help to really understand that?
2: Tell me.
0: I was told something once where at a stage where I was noticing that I was getting a bit reactive, right? And I was told this. And I've kind of remembered it. And I try to think about it from time to time. Basically, those around you, you can't control. For example, the words that come to you, you can't control.

0: The impressions people have of you, you can't control.
1: Mm.
0: The reactions people give you, you can't control. What you can control, all right, are those intentional thoughts and your sayings and your doings.
1: Mm-hmm. Mm-hmm.
0: So if you are to have a reaction displayed on you where someone is being, let's say they're yelling at you and that sort of thing, what gives the impression of you? What can you control in that moment? Okay, someone might say, someone's yelling at me, I'm going to yell back.
1: Mm.
0: If they're going to start it, I'm going to go ahead and I'm going to continue it.
1: Yeah.
0: All right, but is that really a display of you and your character and how your parents brought you up?
2: Mm-hmm. SubhanAllah, it's so much easier to just go and yell back at that person. But how much strength does it take for the person to stop, to hold himself and even, you know, respond in a better way? How much strength does it take? It's not as if you have to lift some heavy weight. But this kind of strength is so hard for a lot of people, SubhanAllah. And they don't realize how fruitful this kind of strength is. They don't realize the immense reward that is associated with this kind of strength.
1: Mm. And we should not let other people control how we react. And we should not let other people... We should not chase the acceptance of other people. We as Muslims, our goal is to enter paradise without prior torture. And the way that we are going to achieve this goal, inshallah, all of us, is by reaching piety. Mm. Now, if I want to gain the acceptance of Allah, that's my goal. Am I going to be running around chasing the acceptance of the people?
0: No.
1: Because it's mentioned that the one that tries to please everyone will please no one. And this is true, because you could say a statement, one person loves the thing that you're saying and the other person hates the thing that you're saying. So you change your statement. The one that hated it, now he likes it, but the one that liked it before, now he hates it. Chasing the acceptance of the people will never work out for you. And there is no value in chasing the acceptance of the people. Even if there was value to it, after your death, what's going to happen? It was mentioned that if a person truly understood how quickly they are forgotten after their death, they will not do the things that they do in this life to gain the acceptance of the people.
0: Mm. Wait, and say that again?
1: It was mentioned, of course, for Brother Adam, I'll repeat.
0: Please.
1: It was mentioned that if a person truly understood how easily they are forgotten after their death, they would not do all the things that they are doing currently right now to gain the acceptance of the people.
2: Some people, they live as if they're going to be remembered for years and years and years.
1: Mm.
2: But the nature of people, the nature of us is, SubhanAllah, we forget. We are very quick to forget.
1: Mm.
2: And this is the nature of people who know someone and that person has passed away. We forget. We remember. Sometimes we are so struck with grief that we say to ourselves, I'm never going to forget. But then life continues. Something happens. Something comes into your life where you forget. Maybe it's a moment now. And then something else happens. Mm. Maybe it's half a day. You forget. But then you go back. You remember that grief is there. And then something else happens. And you forget. And
1: slowly,
2: that continues.
1: Slowly, slowly. And SubhanAllah, think about the people that have passed away in your life. And do you remember them every single day? Think about it, right?
2: Mm.
1: And a person should understand that our goal is to gain the acceptance of Allah. And by how do we gain the acceptance of Allah? By being thankful towards Allah. By not using the endowments that Allah Ta'ala blessed us with in committing haram. How do we gain the acceptance of Allah? By showing good characteristics and good manners to other people. That does not mean that you have to try and gain the acceptance of all the people for you to show good manners. No. Good manners could be you protecting someone from somebody's harm.
2: Mm.
1: Right? You know, in this situation, of course, you'll be upsetting the oppressor. But still, this is something that needs to be done. And a person should remind themselves constantly, constantly, constantly, my goal is to enter paradise without prior torture. My goal is piety, and I want to gain the acceptance of Allah and not the acceptance of the people. dear listeners.
2: Yeah.
1: Sorry.
0: I think he had really understood what he was saying there.
1: I fell into.
0: I think you really connected to it. I could see it in your eyes.
1: I started pondering myself.
0: Wow.
2: Alhamdulillah.
1: Reminder for the people listening to constantly remind yourselves. And that was us today. And inshallah, we will return.
2: Barakallahu feekum.
0: Thank you, Iyad.

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1: Fatima
3: and Shaquille.
2: My first question for you is, why has working while studying become unavoidable for many students?
3: So if you look around us, and you look at, say for instance, a person goes to Woolworths and he wants to buy some bread, some milk, some eggs, just the basic stuff, he finds that he ends up having to pay so much money. Like sometimes it's just a few items and he has to pay $100. And if you look at people that have to pay rent or have mortgages, it's quite expensive. And a lot of the times for students, maybe in the past, the parents would own homes or wouldn't have to pay that much in rent. However, these days, rent has gone up and sometimes even the children of their parents have to contribute, or if they're living independently, then they have to, you know, they have to work a significant amount of time to even cover their own rent. Even if it's just one room, you know, some people have to pay $300-$500 just for one room.
1: Are you talking about the uni accommodation?
3: Yeah, yeah, or whatever.
1: I was on the website the other day in the uni accommodation just for one room. The single room was around $300.
3: Just for one room.
1: Yeah. Mm. And that's too much.
3: You know,
1: and that's just rent.
3: Yeah. Some people, they only have to pay, like before in the past, they used to pay maybe that much for a house that they own, four bedrooms, and that's it. And, you know, it's different nowadays.
2: What financial pressures are students facing that previous generations didn't?
3: In the past, like for example, people that, and this is not only for students, this is people that work as well. But in the past, if a person wanted to buy a house, right, maybe in the 80s or the 70s, they would have to save up maybe 3 or 4 years of income to buy a house. Whereas this, in this day and age, the average income is what, $80,000?
1: Yeah.
3: And the average house price is what, $900 to $1 million?
1: More than $1 million, actually.
3: So a person, if they want to buy a house, they have to save up. And that's a person working full-time, 9 to 5. The housing market this day has, you know, has gone through the roof. Like even people renting, you see many students, and especially those people that come from overseas, like because they have to pay their fees up front. And imagine having to, you know, pay your rent, your tuition, your food and all of that, all your expenses. And at the same time, juggling that with your study load. And, you know, like in the 80s or like maybe at our parents' time, there was a point in time where in Australia, university tuition was free. People could go to uni for free. They didn't have to pay anything.
1: Or it was affordable.
3: Yeah. And the problem with that is that people work so much and they don't get to spend as much time on, you know, spending it with their families or, for instance, learning the religion or even studying for that matter. They're in uni, but they have to work so much, they fall behind in their, you know, their studies.
1: I know when I was in uni, I had to cut out. It was either uni or working. So I decided to cut out uni because, you know, when it comes to working, especially in Australia, it's either you work or you
3: don't eat.
1: Or you don't eat, basically. And I saw that our family was struggling a lot. So I took the decision to not study and to work. Whereas other people know they actually have to study. Studying isn't an option. And they also have to work. And especially in Australia, that's become a very, very wide
3: issue.
1: Yes.
2: Which costs do you guys think are hitting students the hardest right now?
1: I think personally, cars.
3: Cars?
1: Yeah.
3: Oh, cars is a big one. Cars, I didn't even think about that.
1: It's insurance and the, what's it called, the pink and blue slip?
3: Yeah, and the green slip.
1: Yeah, it's just, I don't own a car for this exact reason. I share one with my family, but I would never buy a car, especially in the situation where if you look at yourself and you ask yourself, am I financially stable? If you're not, don't buy a car because that's just... That's a whole nother heap load of payments and suffering, honestly.
3: And do you know what makes it difficult? Say if a person lives far away from the cities, because rent is expensive in the cities. Like most of the unis are around the city area and that.
1: Yeah, they're very expensive there.
3: Or if a person, they go to university in Parramatta and they live in Campbelltown, for instance, they have to drive, right? Say they have a car, they have to drive to uni like maybe every day or every second day, and petrol. Petrol is so expensive.
1: Petrol is very expensive.
3: Imagine having to pay $100 a week just on petrol. And that's for a student who may only earn $200-$300 a week. For the person who lives far away, if they don't buy a car, how else are they going to get around? Because in some cities, you can just walk around, or public transport is so accessible. Yeah. You can get from one place to another. But like for me, for instance, I live like 10 minutes away from the local 10 minutes or 5 minutes drive away from the local train station.
1: Yeah.
3: So it's, and that doesn't connect you to everywhere. I was going to say, do you know what? Well, I think that is the biggest cost that, and people don't even realize it, but it's food. Food is so expensive, especially if a person, for instance, they go and eat out and that, and even like basic groceries, it's the price of food these days has gone so much. You know what I mean? And people have to eat to the extent where some students, they don't eat because they just can't afford it.
1: And it's different to the government payments.
3: Mm.
1: And the government is giving students or what they think is sufficient enough for them to live off.
3: Mm.
1: But realistically, if you look at it, they can either pay for their car or they can either pay for the groceries or for rent.
3: Mm.
1: It's not something that they can combine all together and pay for it and afford.
3: Because that food has gone so expensive, lots of people tend to go towards fast food or like cheap options.
1: True.
3: And they buy like 2 minute noodles because they're like a dollar. But do you know what happens? What's the result of that? The consequence?
1: It's a health risk.
3: It smashes them.
1: Yeah. And especially the students, they just rely on the noodles or the quick
2: instant meals.
1: Yeah. And they just do anything that could satisfy them and also is cheap because, you know, not all the students can afford with the living expenses.
3: And what does that do to them?
1: Well, basically, if someone was to eat like that and to stay like that and just not take care of their health, then they would end up very sick. They would end up with stomach problems. Also, I know some students, they became very anorexic from just because they weren't able to afford. Or sometimes it's not even the affordability that is a problem. It's the time. Some students don't find the time to actually sit there and cook.
3: Some of them forget to eat.
1: Yeah. And so they just result in not eating. They just do something that is very quick. That very quick meal is going to affect them health-wise later on.
3: Hmm. Now, this whole time, I feel like we've spoken a lot about the problems. But do you know what are some solutions? And this goes back to what are this generation not doing that previous generation did? It's some of the things that the other generations used to do. And that is fixing things when they're broken. Like these days, it's because of the culture and because of how people are, if something doesn't work or something's a bit faulty, they just chuck it or they buy a new one. That's just become their culture. Their ability or their skill to fix things and find the problems and fix that problem has just gone. In the past, people used to, like we mentioned, the big problem was car expenses. And you have to go get your car serviced every 5,000-10,000 kilometres. It costs $200-$300 sometimes, maybe $150. In the past, people used to be able to, like my dad, for instance, he can service his own car. He can take out the oil filter, change oil and all that. And that is something that would reduce a person's cost or even the ability to cook at home. Like lots of people these days, young people, they don't have that passion for cooking, or they don't. They're not like, especially with Uber Eats and all that. They love to go out and eat, and it's not like in the old generations when they used to, for instance, only eat out on a special occasion or, you know.
1: I just think it's because they've normalized spending money.
3: That's the problem.
1: They've normalized spending money to the point where it's normalized to not have money. So if someone was to come and ask a student, how much do you have saved up? It's normal for them to respond with nothing or with a little amount of money, because nowadays they've normalized not taking responsibility or accountability for anything. And like you said, back then they would fix their cars or their fathers would give them the responsibility of
3: dealing with it.
1: Dealing with it. They just had to deal with it. That wasn't an option to not deal with it. So I think nowadays they just normalize not taking responsibility or accountability for anything to the point where if you were to come and tell a student or a teenager to change the tire, they wouldn't know how to, because their fathers or their guardians or even their parents haven't given them the opportunity to take responsibility. Yes, we've changed this generation. Every generation's getting better with stuff, but it is also getting worse.
3: So
1: in the sense of...
3: In the sense of?
1: In the sense of taking accountability or being able to save up, just being able to deal with it. I think they've just completely wiped that off their books, and they have a new thing where it's like, oh, you can't deal with it, just get a new one.
3: Yeah.
1: And that's one of the problems that students face a lot these days.
3: And it leads people to be hopeless.
1: Yeah.
3: I said, that's it, I'm finished. But if a person looks at it, like realistically looks at it, you got two problems, right? Things are expensive and people don't know how to use money anymore. Or young people these days are not financially literate. Now, out of these two problems, there's only one that you can have control over. The first one, you can't make things become cheaper. You can't make the price of milk go less. But what you can do is start developing that responsibility. Start taking responsibility and know that money is not just something that is you can just spend like however you like, but rather the money that you receive is your sustenance, and how you spend your money, you're going to be questioned about it. The people in the past, they used to be considerate of every single dollar they spent. Imagine that. Every dollar they spent, they would think about, is this going to benefit me on the day of judgment? Or is this going to harm me on the day of judgment? And not only that, the third problem that just came to my mind is that it leads a person to be hopeless or depressed or whatever, is that the situation is tough. And, you know, with social media and that, people look at the nice things that others have and how well off others seem to be doing, and they just get sad because they look up. They don't implement the advice given to us in the religion, and that is to look down, because we might have it, you know, somewhat tough in Australia, and things might be expensive, but there's really people in the world who go days without eating food, who live in houses that are made of mud. Some of them don't even have houses. Some of them don't even have families. Some of them are dying of the cold or the extreme heat. And that, even if a person's situation is difficult or they're struggling to find money or they're not able to save up for one reason or another, then that should help a person. It's to remember that I am doing it tough, but at least I can make a cheese sandwich or whatever.
1: Yeah.
3: But there are people who really can't, who really don't have food.
1: Do you know what I think it is? I think back then when they saw that they had nothing else and they had to actually take responsibility and they didn't have money, but they had to work for it, I think that's what made them being able to deal with things. But then you have the fathers that went through all this and then they make this beautiful and sustainable life for their family.
3: Yeah.
1: That their children don't actually have to go through it again. Don't get me wrong, it is good for them. But some fathers or some parents don't know that they're giving their child everything without letting them know how important it is or how valuable it is to have a roof over their head or to eat. or to even go to university, you know, our parents, when they say that they wish they had gone university, it was because they weren't able to. They couldn't afford it.
3: They actually couldn't afford it.
1: They couldn't afford it. And you have children nowadays and students, they don't want to study because they don't want to study. They don't feel like they want to study. And you can give your child everything. You can give them a sustainable life where they have everything, but you also have to teach them the religion and where it comes to a point where you actually have to look at your life and thank Allah for everything that you have.
3: And it's very beneficial to let your child struggle a little bit.
1: Because
3: that little bit of struggle builds character in a person, and it's like a person taking medicine. It might be bitter, and the child might cry and scream and whatnot.
1: But it benefits them.
3: Ultimately, yeah, it does. What's more important than that, but I want to say, is that it's good, okay, make sure that your children have food to eat, make sure that your children have clothes and their needs are met. And if you want to treat them, you can, but make sure that they're educated in the religious knowledge. Make sure they know the basics of the religion. Because how many people go to universities or public schools these days and they just get lost because they don't have that foundation, because they never learned the religious knowledge. And even if a person's situation was tight or if it was easy, that person is in deep trouble because they don't have the religious knowledge. They don't have the religion.
1: True.
3: Truly, they are empty.
2: Do you think students are working more hours just to survive? And what do you think how do you think this impacts their mental health?
1: Honestly, I do think it is happening, especially in not just in our countries, but in countries all over the world. And essentially, when students work more than they are studying, what happens is they lose the motivation to sit there and study. So essentially, when they lose motivation, they start to get lower grades in university or even in school.
3: So the consequence of that, of people working more, is that because they have to juggle both. Now, how many hours do you reckon a person normally goes to uni a week?
1: How many days average? Do like four.
3: Yeah, but I think three to four days is average, right?
1: Yeah, 3 to 4.
3: And normally they're there for like a whole day or half a day, right? So the time that's apart from that is they spend working so that they can afford their, if they have to pay rent, so they can afford their rent, so they can afford their food and all their needs. And what does this leave a person? It leaves a person very time poor. They don't have much time to do things that actually matter to them, that will help them deal with their issues. Or say a person is, for example, going through a family problem, or say a person is going through some worldly issue. Because their head is always in work or study, work and study, they don't have much time to think about these problems and deal with them, and to have those good relations and to fix relations if they're broken, and to do all these things that are, you know, pivotal to human life. People are just lost in it.
1: And I think later on it affects them mentally. They won't be able to, let's say they do have free time,
3: yeah,
1: and they stop going to university. They will actually sit there, and from my perspective, because I have met people like this where they stop studying, where they're used to their time being so tight, where they have a break and that's their time to sleep. When a person is used to being so busy and then they have a day where they're free and they're sitting around all these people, you actually start to understand that they can't be around people.
3: They've lost the ability.
1: They lose the actual ability to socialize or to have their own time or to have fun. And you feel like they get angry, and it mentally affects them. Not a lot of people realize this, but it's damaging the mental health.
3: And for healthy relationships to form, and this is something that helps a person's mental health, time needs to be spent. And if you're not able to spend time with even your family for that sake, like, how happy do you think your life's going to be? Whereas in the past, they might have had all of these things, but there was a time in the day where all the family would get together and they would spend that meaningful time. Even on the weekends, everyone would have off and
1: yeah. They
3: would spend that quality time. And these days, and what's adding to the problem is technology. If someone has a break, we've gotten so used to, if you have a break, 5 minutes, 10 minutes, you just go on your phone.
1: Yeah.
3: How many times do you go in like a living room or go to a person's house and they're just on their phones? They're not socializing. They're not speaking to each other. You might have two people in the same room.
1: They message each other. They message each other because that's what they're used to.
3: Yeah.
1: I also think that brings us back to when we were saying students don't have time to eat. When they do have their time, you feel like they are spending their time on social media. So what it is, basically, it's you feel like technology has become part of their routine where they can't eat because that time is used on their technology. And then after that, they need to go sleep. And then they need to wake up and go to school or to university or wherever it is, or to even work. And sometimes people at work don't even eat or have breakfast.
3: Mm.
1: And then it goes back to, it's just a busy routine, busy schedule. And they go home, they don't want to talk to anyone, they're angry. It actually affects the mental health. And not a lot of people realize how much it's affecting them until they see it for themselves.
3: Can I mention a point that's kind of like off topic, but like it's something I've been thinking about recently a lot. It's about mental health and how the because these days most people, they go on TikTok and that. What's other things? Instagram and all that?
1: Instagram, YouTube.
3: YouTube and all that, right? And they just consume all this stuff. And whether they realize it or not, the things that they see and the things that they hear are going into their hearts. And a lot of the times that what a person watches, and they go on reels and you just go for like hours. What do you call that thing? When you just stay in your bed and you
1: bed
3: just...
1: Bed rotting.
3: Yeah. They just bed rot to the max, right? And they just watch reels. And most of the time, because there might be a small amount of good stuff that is on social media and the like, but the majority of it is things that literally, that just destroy your brain or destroy your heart or blacken it and cause people to have bad personalities and bad perspectives on life in general.
1: And the phone brightness is not doing anything for your eyes.
3: It just destroys it.
1: And your brain is not able to think. They rely on AI for their basic life needs, basic life questions. And then you sit back and think, but we weren't like that back then. Back then, look, we did have TV. We did have this social media, but not to the extent that we were on it 24/7 or whenever we wanted it was accessible. We had after school hours. We probably had 1 hour to watch the movie or the show that's on. But after that, it's bedtime or it's eating time or it's family time. There's set times. And,
3: you know, even when I was a kid, there would be a certain point in time at night where like the actual shows just stop.
1: Yeah.
3: And there would just be infomercials or commercials.
1: True.
3: Until the morning the next day.
1: That's what I mean by they're not accessible. Because they're honestly set at that time because children come back from school that day or on that time. And the parents would be preparing dinner or whatever it is they're doing. So those children will actually sit and watch TV. But nowadays you have them during school, they're on their phones or during the class or during even uni. Yeah. I know a lot of people during uni, they leave the uni classroom just to go watch a show.
3: That's too much.
1: It's too much. And having the accessibility to go on social media anytime you want, it's destroying you. It destroys you to know that you can go and watch whatever show you want on any time. You actually see kids, they don't go to sleep. They don't go to sleep because they want to watch their show or they want to finish their show. Like, we didn't have that.
3: Yeah. And do you know, like, religiously what it does to a person? Because, you know, you have something called the nafs. And they call it like the lower self or your desires or whatnot.
1: Yeah.
3: And the goal is to go against your nafs, because your desires generally don't take you towards goodness or don't take you towards things that really benefit you. However, because things are so accessible, it's like on a person's phone, they're constantly doing whatever they want.
1: Yeah.
3: They're constantly, it's like yes, no, yes, yes, yes, yes. You know what I mean? They're constantly doing the things that they want. And that, what effect does that have on a person? It would make their nafs grow to a point where, and this is another issue, if they had to go and work or whatever, because they've spent so much time getting used to what they want or doing things that are comfortable to them, that hard work or that difficult labor, sometimes they're not willing to put up with it. And they're not willing to work, for example, or they're not willing to go to uni, for instance, And do you know what that does to a person? It puts them further into that hole. And it's like this, like a cycle.
1: I know a person who got fired from his job just because he didn't feel like going. But you also have to learn that you have a responsibility and take that responsibility into account. You can't say, I'll sleep at 5 o'clock and I'll have 2 hours of sleep. You know yourself, you're going to get up. Okay, do whatever you want. But if you know yourself, you're not going to wake up after 2 hours. No, then you have to take the responsibility and accountability that you didn't do what was on you.
3: Mm.
1: Today's conversations showed us that the cost of living crisis isn't only about rising prices. It's also affecting how young people eat, study, and cope with everyday pressure. This discussion continues in part two, where we will talk about how media, technology, and changing lifestyles are shaping focus, habits, and expectations for young people today. 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Thank you for joining us, and we will hope you tune in for part two. Did you enjoy the program? 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
1: Hello, I'm Lewis Donaldson. The federal government is reportedly keeping an open mind to its fuel supply approach as widening conflict in the Middle East sees oil prices rise. Oil prices are up this morning following fresh Houthi strikes on Saudi Arabia, which have led to the temporary closure of a vital oil pipeline. Speaking on Sunrise, NRMA spokesperson Peter Currie says Australian fuel prices could rise in the coming weeks.
2: The government's doing the right thing here by saying they're going to keep an open mind. Obviously, with the volatility in oil prices globally, it's the best approach because we're seeing prices increase again. They're nowhere near as high as they were in April when the last cut was introduced as a result of those record prices. But the government keeping an open mind is probably the best strategy.
1: The Australian reports the federal government is open to cutting the fuel excise again. A veteran and family health researcher says there's a lack of accountability 2 years on from the Royal Commission into Defence and Veteran Suicide. The Open Door initiative at Flinders University has launched a campaign tracking progress against the 122 recommendations. It details the activities which have been announced, the reforms delivered, and evidence of improved outcomes for veterans and family members. Director Professor Ben Wadham says unlike previous Royal Commissions, the Defence and Veteran Suicide Royal Commission doesn't offer clear evidence of where the reforms are up to.
3: We're no different from those Royal Commissions in asking for the same outcome, and this campaign is about calling for that transparency and that record of progress.
1: If this story has raised concerns, you can call Lifeline on 13 11 14. The Minister for Social Services has criticised One Nation leader Pauline Hanson's comments about the Prime Minister's mother. The comments have resurfaced from an episode of Carl Stefanovic's podcast in February, where Ms Hanson called Mr Albanese's references to his public housing upbringing as pathetic. Speaking to News 24, Tanya Plibersek says the comments were inappropriate.
4: I'm all for free speech, but attacking someone's dead mum, is that really what we've come to when it comes to free speech in this country? Like, he's the Prime Minister, he's fair game, he's a big boy, he can cop it.
1: NT police say the outback community of Wadaya are fed up with continued violence. 13 people were arrested over the weekend as part of an ongoing operation targeting recent violence and unrest. The alleged offenders have been charged with a combined total of more than 50 offences. Police say they've increased their presence in the community to prevent further violence, support affected residents, and locate additional alleged offenders. An exhibition out on the front lawns of Parliament today has named the 18,457 children that have been killed in Gaza between the 7th of October 2023 and July 2025. The Wall of Tears installation by artist Phil Bueller also includes the photographs and stories of some of the children. Greens Deputy Leader Maureen Faruqi spoke at the exhibition this morning. She says it is a necessary reminder of the government's complicity in crimes committed by Israel. Rescue efforts are continuing in Indonesia after a ferry capsized in rough weather yesterday. 6 people are known to have died. At least 108 have been rescued. More than 240 people were on board the ferry when it capsized in the Java Sea. And to sport, in cricket, the Melbourne Stars have signed English brothers Craig and Jamie Overton. This is the first time Craig has participated in the Big Bash, while Jamie Overton has moved from a 3-year stint at the Adelaide Strikers. The internationally capped brothers are set to be the first twins to play in the same BBL team when their season begins on December 18.
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5: 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Stay tuned for more updates.

I ask the Lord Allah, I ask Him for help and guidance and forgiveness for our sins. For those whom Allah guides are the guided ones, and those whom Allah does not guide are the misguided ones. I believe and confidently affirm that Allah is the only God, and that Prophet Muhammad is His slave and messenger. I ask Allah to raise the rank of Prophet Muhammad, who was sent to bring mercy to the world, to guide and to warn and to give good tidings. He delivered the message and gave the best advice to the world. We ask Allah to reward him on our behalf. Prophet Ayyub, known in English as Job, was one of the richest prophets before afflictions fell upon him. Eventually, these afflictions were lifted from him. Prophet Ayyub lived in one of the villages of Huran in the land of Sham, between Damascus and Adriat in Jordan. Allah had given him good health, vast riches, many children, and he had expansive, fertile land. There he lived, thanking Allah for his bestowments, comforting the slaves of Allah, having mercy on the poor, taking care of widows and orphans, visiting the lonely, and being generous to his guests. Some time later, great afflictions and pain fell upon Prophet Ayyub. This was not because he was without a high rank, but because Allah wanted to increase his reward in the hereafter. Prophet Muhammad sallallahu alayhi wa sallam said, أَشَدُّ النَّاسِ بَلَاءَنِ الْأَنْبِيَاءِ ثُمَّ الْأَمْثَلُ فَالْأَمْثَلُ يُبْتَلَ الرَّجُلُ عَلَىٰ حَسَبِ دِينِهِ, which means, the strongest hardships happen to prophets and to people in accordance with their rank. The higher the rank, the stronger the affliction. And so, when people remembered the afflictions of Prophet Ayyub, his patience throughout the years, his endurance, and him being the best man of his time, they would prepare themselves to put up with similar hardships. It was said that the devils of the jinn burnt Prophet Ayyub's belongings, destroyed his sheep, camels, and slaves, and spoiled his farmland. When Ayyub saw all that and what had happened to his belongings, he did not object to Allah's will. He said, Allah owns what He has given and what He has taken away. He owns everything. To Him, thanks are due no matter what the conditions. The devils of the jinn returned to their evil deeds and destruction on earth. They targeted the children of Prophet Ayyub next, who were happily enjoying Allah's bestowment on them in their father's palace. The devils shook the palace until the walls fell on top of Ayyub's children. They were all killed, and none of them was saved. When Ayyub heard the news, he wept and faced up to this disaster with patience. Satan and his helpers became furious with Ayyub's patience and acceptance to the will of Allah and his destiny. Ayyub was inflicted with many strong diseases, but at no time did worms come out of him, as some ignorant people have alleged. That is something repulsive, and repulsive diseases or action does not befit the rank of a prophet. Prophets were sent to people to listen to them, to believe in them, and to follow them in their belief and actions. Allah made them good-looking and protected them from ugly attributes. It is not possible for a prophet to lie, steal, deceive, or to be mean or despicable or sluggish. Allah has protected them all from blasphemy, major and minor mean sins before receiving revelations and throughout their lives. It is possible for the prophet to make minor sins that are neither mean nor low, but they get to notice it straight away for repenting from it before people can imitate them in it. What really happened to Prophet Ayyub
is that the ailment and diseases kept getting stronger and lasted long until he was deserted by many. Only very few people stayed with him. Among them was his wife. She kept on serving him and looking after him, remembering his good deeds and kindness to her in their earlier healthy and wealthy days. The hardship lasted long, and all the money he had left eventually ran out. Two Muslims used to visit him, and he heard that one of them had left Islam, so he asked about him. He was told that Satan whispered to him that good people and prophets do not get inflicted with hardship, and that Ayyub was not a prophet. That man believed what was whispered to him and fell in blasphemy. Prophet Ayyub felt sad on hearing the story. He was sad that his friend had left Islam. There, Ayyub asked Allah to lift the hardship, diseases, and affliction of him so that no one would commit blasphemy because of the length of Ayyub's affliction. Allah lifted the affliction that lasted for 18 years of Ayyub. During this time, he had been patient and thankful to Allah throughout his extreme suffering. Allah revealed to him to hit the ground with his own foot. As he did, two springs sprouted up. He drank from one of them, and he was cured from all internal illnesses. He washed himself with the other spring and was cured from all external illnesses. Allah cured him from all illnesses, pain, hurt, sickness, and suffering. Allah gave him back internal good health and a complete and handsome appearance. When he showered with that blessed water, Allah gave him back his meat, skin, and hair in a better condition than he had before. Allah sent him two white garments from the sky. Ayyub wrapped one on his waist and he put the other on his shoulders. He started walking home. His wife was searching for him as he was out late that day. She was looking for him and passed him without knowing that it was him she saw. After saluting him, she said, "May Allah bless you. Did you see the afflicted Prophet of Allah? He had a most resemblance to you when he was healthy." He answered, "I am him." Allah also returned the youth and beauty to Prophet Ayyub's wife, who later gave birth to 27 boys, replacements for the ones that died earlier. Then one cloud poured gold on his land where he used to grow wheat until it filled it. And another cloud poured silver on the land he grew barley and grain until it was full. Another miracle happened to him. Allah sent a cloud as big as his house was. The cloud rained gold locusts for 3 days and nights. Allah the Almighty lifted the hardship of his prophet Ayyub and cured him from all illnesses and ailments. These were mercy, kindness, and bestowment from him, and made his story something for worshippers to remember. This was to remind them to be patient if anything is to happen to them in their body or money or children. We have a good example in our prophet Ayyub, who was afflicted with great hardship and was patient in anticipation of Allah's reward until he was cured of all his entire ailments. Prophet Ayyub lived 70 years after that, calling people to Islam. After his death, people changed the matters of the religion and worshipped idols. We ask Allah to save us from all evil. Ameen. Allah knows best. Wassalamu alaikum wa rahmatullahi wa barakatuh.

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0: 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So this section is about a very big, huge topic. It is in 3-4 lines here, but it talks about a big problem that the Muslims faced, the scholars of Islam faced, from deviants, people of evil. Now, when you say about anything that it has no beginning, it equals saying it is not created. And this equals saying it has no creator. And this equals saying that it is eternal, not a need. They are giving a status of godhood to the world. And that's where the problem is, because if you say about something other than Allah, it has no beginning, what you're effectively saying is God has a partner, he has no beginning, and there's something else without a beginning. Okay, there's something equal to Allah, there's something like Allah, there's something as well as a creator as Allah is. Right? And that's where the kufr is. Now, some of those philosophers said, no, the world has no beginning, but not in kind, in samples. And that's the issue now of kind and sample. Okay, so what that means is, they conceptualize that the concept, for instance, of humanity, that's the kind, is, or any other concept, greenery, humanity, beauty, any concept. They say concepts, the kind that is seen in the prototype. So what do we see in a nice, you know, looking, you know, sight that you look at, you see beauty. They say, well, that beauty that is in that scenery that we see, the concept of it, or that humanity we see in every human, the concept of humanity, they say, is not created. But the sample, the human who carries the concept, is created. And some others said, no, no, no. The more radical philosophers. The concept, the kind, and the samples in which the sample represents of the kind, they are both without a beginning. So the philosophers are saying the world is eternal. Some of these philosophers, they are divided into two types. Some said, kind, samples, are both without a beginning, and some said kind and samples are different. The kind is eternal, the samples are created. The scholars of Islam deemed anyone that holds this philosophical view of the world, holding that philosophical view of the world, whether you say kind, samples, eternal, or you only say kind, eternal, not samples, it doesn't save you, it is blasphemous. And there is ijma' from the scholars on this mas'ala. So the sample is representative of the concept. Okay? So animals. Animals, we have a lot of animals. These are samples, right? The concept of animals, they say, is without a beginning. And animals are with a beginning. That's the second type. But the original type, the more radical, they say, no, no, no. The kind of what the concept of being an animal is, and the animals that we see, they are both eternal without a beginning. So there's no beginning to them. It wasn't a point in time where they started. So believing the world, that's one of the types of the blasphemous beliefs, believing the world is eternal by kind and elements, or samples, as some philosophers said, or by kind only, as said by other philosophers, that is blasphemous. So Allah is not bound to time and place. Okay, so omniscient is speaking to that. The all-hearing, all-seeing, alive, or the willa. Okay, willa meaning the one attributed with will, the willer of things. Any of these, the point of it is, not the language part, the point of it is, any of the 13 must-know attributes of Allah, they form the structure of what we hold as belief in Allah, and this structure cannot be broken. So if you deny any of the 13 must-know attributes of Allah consensed upon, drawn from the Quran or the hadith of the Prophet alayhi salatu wasalam, and mentioned many times in Islamic text, then the structure is broken. And if it's broken, then the belief in Allah is broken. And if the belief in Allah is broken, then the person is not believing in Allah. Right? And therefore, he lost the qualification of Islam, and therefore that person is not a Muslim, and so on. So you can see the progression of the domino effect of losing one of these 13 must-know attributes or believing other than what is the attribute. Okay, like those people who say, I believe in all of them, but I will say, in the matter of will, for instance, if somebody said that, I believe all 12, the 13th, which is the will, I believe Allah has the will, and Allah willed only the good, but not the bad. He broke that, and that's kufr, because the structure is broken. How? Let's unpack it. If he says Allah will the good, didn't will the bad, what are they saying? That the bad, because we see it happen. Yeah, there's bad, right? They're saying that the bad is happening outside Allah's will. That's what they're saying. We believe Allah will do good, not the bad. But because the bad does exist, they are saying that this bad, Allah did not will it. So they are saying that there's something that is happening in Allah's dominion in spite of Him, making Allah weak. So they broke the whole structure and they're not believing in Allah. Because to believe in Allah is to believe that Allah has no weakness. So therefore their structure is broken. That's only one way. Allah Ta'ala said, وَهُوَ الْقَاهِرُ فَوْقَ عِبَادِهِ وَاللَّهُ غَالِبٌ عَلَىٰ أَمْرِهِ, meaning nothing happens outside the will of Allah. Another way to understand how they've broken the structure, Allah Ta'ala told us that He will the good and the bad. And there are so many ayat in the Quran. Yes? وَمَا تَشَاءُونَ إِلَّا أَن يَشَاءَ اللَّهُ رَبُّ الْعَالَمِينَ. And many, many other ayat. So they are belying the Quran. Belying the Quran is what? Is belying Allah. Belying Allah is objecting to Him. Objecting to Him is disbelieving in Him. So the structure is broken again. So these 13 must-know attributes, the person cannot deny any of them. Because some people, because they didn't learn theology, aqidah, they will tell you, as well denying that Allah exists. Yeah, but if you deny that Allah knows, as well as blasphemy. It's like denying that He exists. If you say He didn't will the good and the bad, and you deny will as an attribute of Allah, it's like saying Allah does not exist. It all follows. So we say one of the blasphemies of belief is to disbelieve in Allah or any of His must-know attributes. So all these are examples that I think you can work out on your own, because your basis has become strong over time in the matters of theology. And if we ascribe, shani ascribe, yani assign an attribute to someone, you say it's ascribing. To Allah, what does not befit Him, meaning what cannot be attributed to Him, it is not fitting, it's not convenient, it does not align with the concept of tanzih. That's what it means, that do not befit Him. To ascribe to Him, subhanahu wa ta'ala, anything that does not befit Him, it means it does not align with tanzih of Allah. Okay? Anything. So if you say Allah is beautiful, that's kufr. We do not say Allah is beautiful, because beautiful is an image. You say you are beautiful, okay, and you are very beautiful, and He is tall, and He is not tall, okay, and He is not beautiful at all, and He's, Okay, you are talking about a shape and a form. And that's why the hadith of Inna Allah Jamilun Yuhibbul Jamal, this hadith is correct. But Jamil means literal translation of Jamil is beautiful. But what does it mean in the hadith? And that's how the Arabs spoke. They spoke in figurative language all the time. Because they didn't need an explanation. Hey, watch out. It doesn't mean Allah is beautiful as in a shape and a form. They knew that. But in our time, they don't know the Arabic. So you have to quickly jump and say, Inna Allah Jamilun ay Jamilu Sifat, meaning all his attributes are perfect. Yuhibbul Jamal. Okay, it cannot be also translated, Allah loves and it satisfies him to see beauty. This is, you're describing a person, you're describing a human, maybe you're describing an animal who likes beauty and watches beauty, that's fine. Okay, but you cannot say, I'm gonna take that understanding that I apply to the physical and the world of him and apply it to Allah subhanahu wa ta'ala. No, it means yuhibbu, the word yuhibbu, it means approves and accepts jamalun nufus, meaning those people that are pious and their inner self, what they internalize, that hidden spirit of yours that we don't see, if it were to be seen, it will be so nice. There's no evil in it. There is goodness everywhere. I don't see what's inside you, and you don't see what's inside me. But if it were to be physically manifested and you saw in your brother or sister honesty, cleanliness, trustworthiness, good neighborhoodship, teaching religion, thinking of akhirah, if that all was uncovered, you would say his nafs is jamila. That's what which you internalize. That is not clear to us. We don't have visibility into, right? That's the meaning of Inna Allah Jamilun, meaning his attributes are perfect and approves the inner soul, inner self, inner spirit of ours that is clean and aligned with the religion and is beautiful in that sense. Okay, and then you get idiots to say, oh, I love beauty, look at that. And you say, don't look. It's haram to look at this woman, although she is beautiful with shahwa. And I say, come on, Sheikh. The hadith says, Inna Allah jamilun yuhibbul jamal. Allah bihibbul jamal. They tell you, Allah is beautiful and he loves beauty. What's wrong? Why are you saying? And they took the hadith and placed it, wal'ayyadu billah. So people are daring with their evil to actually misuse a hadith and apply it to suit their evil inclinations and temptations in an attempt to justify it. Yeah, it's sawar, you know, people are using the hadith of the Prophet to justify evil. And in what time and what era and what community, okay, and what catastrophes are we facing at this time? Subhanallah. So you really have to be careful with this. In any event, to ascribe to Allah what does not befit him, and what cannot be attributed to him, what is of the physical realm and brought from that realm and ascribed to Allah is a blasphemy. We cannot do that. What is in the physical realm? Okay, height, forms, shapes, bodies, colors, needs, beginnings, ends, weaknesses, imperfections. None of that can be applied to him. That's the point of it, right? By consensus, it's not like some scholars said it's not blasphemy, and this is very, very important and interesting and dangerous. There are those nowadays who are saying this, and they are pushing. They're saying, no, not all the scholars. And what they're using the scholars that we use in explaining to the world that Allah is not a body shape and form. Now this new evil is, they are assigning to these scholars that no, they also said what you're saying, but they never deemed kafir or blasphemous who says otherwise. And that's incorrect. You get it? Yani we say to them, Imam al-Ash'ari, Imam al-Shafi'i said al-mujassim kafir. Meaning, the body is a kafir. The one who says Allah is a body is kafir. Now they're daring, not so much with Imam al-Shafi'i, but with other scholars in the Shafi'i school, or Hanbali, or Malik, or Hanafi, to say, yeah, they said it's kufur, but they also said, but the one who does it is not a kafir. In itself, it's kufur. But don't call him kafir like, okay, so they're trying to embed now a new evil. They're playing on semantics. So it is for one to believe that Allah is a body, for instance, that has length, width, and depth. Why? Because that is the definition of what a body is. مَا كَانَ لَهُ طُولٌ وَعَرْضٌ وَعُمْقٌ وَسَمْكٌ. طول is height. طول is height. عمق is depth or breadth. Okay? سَمْك is actually the thickness. Okay? مَا لَهُ طُولٌ وَعَرْضٌ وَعُمْقٌ وَسَمْكٌ. Okay? That which has height, width, breadth, and thickness. Okay, this is a body, right? So no matter what they say about in their minds that we don't know the form of it, where it is, how big, we cannot describe it. No, it doesn't matter if they say these things, they have determined there's a body. So them saying, but no, A'udhu Billah, no one knows Allah. I can't tell you what sort of body, but He is a body. They think by saying, okay, I'm not allowed to go there and say how the body is. We say to them, and you think you're like us because you're saying, oh, I can't tell you how the body is. You're saying is a body, but you're saying you don't know how it is, doesn't save you. You have to believe that He's not a body at all. Right? And you have to believe that He exists without a place, completely and utterly. Because there are the other ones on the issue of the placement and locality, okay, and the space, directions. They say, no, I can't tell you where He is, but He has a where. The issue of saying He has a where, we're not about where is that where. It's assigning a place to Allah that is blasphemous. It's assigning the concept of a body, okay, to Allah that is blasphemous. So if you say, I don't know the body and I don't know where He is, it doesn't save you, it doesn't make you munazzih. Munazzih is someone who does not attribute to Allah any of the physicals. Because they tell you, we are munazzihin. We are nuqaddisullah, nunazzihullah, nusabbihullah, yani meaning we do not mix Allah and the creations. But He has a way, He has a body, and I can't be like you by saying, I don't know of that way, and I can't think about it, I'm not allowed, and I don't know of that body, and look, I can't, I'm not allowed. It doesn't save them. Because they predetermined in their line of words and thoughts that there is a body, but the issue for them is they can't pin it down to a particular body, but there is a body. Now, we're saying, assigning the principle of body to Allah is blasphemous. Also, it is kufr to attribute powerlessness, ignorance, death to Allah because it entails belying the religion. So, of course, Allah is the alive. Because there are those who are taradu and say, how can you say Allah is alive? Ma, we are alive. You can't say Allah is alive. The scholar said, وَلَوْ لَمْ يَكُنِ اللَّهُ حَيًّا لَكَانَ مَيْتًا وَلَوْ لَمْ يَكُنْ مُتَكَلِّمًا لَكَانَ أَبْكَمًا وَلَوْ لَمْ يَكُنْ سَمِيعًا لَكَانَ أَصَمًّا. Yes. وَلَوْ لَمْ يَكُنْ بَصِيرًا لَكَانَ أَعْمًا. Meaning, Allah, it's due to Him to be attributed with kalam. Because if He didn't have the attribute of kalam, He would be mute. Allah is attributed with sight and hearing because otherwise He would be deaf and mute. Or blind and deaf. Okay? And the same thing with power. If Allah was not attributed with utter power, it means that He's weak. So by logic, we know that Allah is attributed with these, but they are not like the power, the will, the kalam, the hearing, the sight, the knowledge of the creations. And they have roots from the Quran or the Hadith. Now we are in a different area. So this area is now, we are not talking about Allah and His attributes. Let's suddenly jump to jurisprudence matters. Okay, marriage in Islam is halal. Someone comes and says, we are people that only want to worship Allah and think of the Akhirah. I'm going to teach all my students, marriage is haram. He's kafir. Why? Because marriage in Islam by consensus is halal. He didn't speak about Allah and he has the full proper aqidah about Allah. But where did he go? He went to the areas of jurisprudence. He belied a matter that is commonly known amongst Muslims. There's consensus that we pray five times a day. If somebody knows that it's five times a day, but says, you know, these days we're really busy, two is enough. So I'm going to teach all my students to pray twice a day. Okay, the dawn one is important, this way they can start the day, but they're busy, why pray dawn also? And he says, the beginning of the night. So he taught his students, let's pray Fajr and Maghrib, and khalas, just do that. Or like some of the Mutasawwifa, and what they did in their time. Mutasawwifa, yani claimants of Sufism, and they are not Sufis. There are so many of these. Okay, they actually teach their students after a while, some of those deviants, blasphemous, so-called Sufis, who were called Mutasawwifa, meaning claimants of Sufism, and they're not, because Sufism is good in Islam, right? But these claimants, okay, so-called Sufis, yani mutasawwifa, that word means so-called, okay, imposters of Sufism, they teach their kids and they tell them, look, you've reached a stage and now you don't have to pray, you don't have to fast. You're now with God, you're one with God. They say that to their students. And they believe it, they say, no, we are different than the usual Muslims. Nahna, we and God and God and us is just one. God is through me, and they say these things. Okay? These are Ahl al-Wahda Mutlaqa, for instance. Okay? Ahl al-Hulul, who say Allah subhanahu wa ta'ala penetrates us and is through me. They say God is through me. Walayyadu billah. Okay? And this is, some of it is work of Iblis. And what he does is he appears to them sometimes, and because they lack aqidah, okay, and he tells them, you know, I'm your Lord, and I'm telling you, you don't have to pray and fast anymore, and they believe it. Anyone who learned aqidah, he sees anything, he knows it's created. As happened with Sayyidina Abdul Qadir al-Jailani. Okay, you've heard of the Jailani. He's a big, big wali. Anyhow, Iblis appeared to him and he was trying to take him on a spin, to spin him out of Islam. And he said to him, Ya Abdul Qadir, okay, oh Abdul Qadir, I'm your Lord and I have pardoned you from praise. And he said to him, Khasita ya la'in, like, go you, damn Iblis, I know it's you. Like, he knows, he's one of the highest awliya, okay. And then he said to him, do you know how many I have tricked with this and they all felt for it and became kafir? So it's got a root. So evil has a lot of power and keeps getting fueled, okay, by people, by Iblis, by the powers of Iblis, by people who believe they are on the right track, from the kuffar, who are trying to kill off Islam in every possible way. So they're everywhere, those evildoers. And that's why it pains me to see that the few that are learning are not actually, you know, producing. So it's good to learn, but are you producing? Meaning, are you taking this knowledge, putting it to use, and producing with it goodness, imparting it on others, and making them the next batch that we teach of people? And the war between good and evil has always been there. And the religion will win at the end. And Allah Ta'ala promised the believers victory. So wouldn't you want to be part of that? Yeah. And to be part of that, there is action that is expected, not just a wish. The reward comes to those who act. Intentions are rewardable, but if there's an intention and action aligned with that intention, of course, that's where you want that reward. That's the reward that you want. That's where the reward is, the big reward. Okay, so to legitimize something that is, when we say legitimize, we mean Islamically legitimized. Yani meaning to say something now is legal Islamically, yani lawful Islamically, yani halal, not sinful. Right? Yeah, مش illegal, legal. Islamically, illegal يعني haram. Islamically, legal يعني halal. Right? Haram, halal, halal, haram. So if somebody from amongst the Muslims picks up any issue, i.e. its unlawful character is famous among the scholars as well as the... And ma'lum min ad-din bid-darura, meaning the lay people and the scholars of Islam share the knowledge about whether this matter is haram or halal, and yet goes against it, then this is blasphemous. Where is the case then of the person who was a new Muslim? Right? the case of the person who was new Muslim, he was living really far away, really, really far away from Muslims. He doesn't live in the community of the Muslims. So a lot of the things he hasn't heard. And somebody came to him and said, there are only four prayers in Islam. Some evil person, right? And that person who lived in those faraway areas only believed that there are four prayers in Islam. Dhuhr, Asr, Maghrib, Isha. And that guy never told him about Fajr. Hey, he's an evildoer. That guy has only this source who he thought was giving him the right information. So this guy now goes to the tribe and 1,000 people believe only four prayers are a must. Then I go to them and I say, we need to pray Fajr, and say, no, you're doing something haram. You're putting on the religion something extra. There is no Fajr prayer. Because in their mind, there's only what?
1: Four.
0: And they said that to me, there's no. And in fact, they were upset with me. Why? Because to them, there's only four, and here I am, right, imposing a fifth. Okay, that's haram to do in Islam, to impose something onto the religion. All these people didn't commit blasphemy. But if they know that there is Fajr, and then they say no to the obligation, then they commit kufr. The same way, if they know it's haram, then they say it's halal, that's when they commit blasphemy. Or they know that it is halal, then they say it is haram, they commit blasphemy. Whether it is commonly known or not commonly known. Because where is the determinant in kufr? And it could be commonly lay people, scholars know it, or just scholars know it, not lay. But to him, he knows. It's in the religion, and its judgment is haram. And then said halal. Did he know as part of the religion it's halal or haram? Yes. He willingly said it's haram. Yes, he knows it's halal, but he's saying it's haram. Then the scholar said, don't look as whether or not this issue was known to scholars and to lay people or only to scholars. This person still committed kufr. Why? Because what he's saying is, I know Islam is about this matter to be haram. I don't accept it. I'm saying it's halal. If he knows. The only time we check that did he know or not, okay, or we ask the question, did he know or not? Because sometimes somebody may say, khalwa is halal. We ask, did he know? Because if he didn't know at all, and he said it, we then check, is it commonly known, not commonly known, and there are different distributions. And we teach them. The presence of a marriageable man with a marriageable woman in a room without a third seeing them. Although they are both married, they're still haram for them to be together. And you can't say, oh, I'm married and this lady is married. It's okay if they are together. Only haram if he's not married, she's not married, and they're together, no third seeing them. That's haram. But if they're both, no. Khalwa is khalwa. If they're marriageable, married or not is not the issue. But are they marriageable? And are they adults that can do the act if they wanted to? Okay, then they need a third seeing them. And that third has conditions, right? A lot of people never heard of khalwa or other matters in Islam. A lot of people haven't heard of siwak. And they may see you with the siwak, they want to say, yuck, what's that? Throw it in the bin. The siwak is commonly known in Muslims. But there are masail that are commonly known to lay people and to scholars. But in the case of that person or that person or that person, it becomes like the mas'ala that is not commonly known because they didn't know. And then they belied it. And that's when we say to them, we will teach you. It's not kufur. But if they knew it, we never ask anymore, is it commonly known, not commonly known? Did you know about it or not? If they knew, that's it. The moment they willingly, knowingly said, it's haram. They know it's halal. The purpose is to say, I don't accept that from Islam. I'm standing against that in Islam. I'm objecting to this in Islam. And objecting to Islam in whole or in part is kufr. Because you are objecting to Allah. And Allah knows best. وآخر دعوانا أن الحمد لله رب العالمين وصلى الله وسلم على سيدنا محمد وعلى آله وأصحابه الطيبين الطاهرين نهلل بارك الله فيكم.

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3: 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We have with us today Abdul Rabebe, who is a National Award winner for Educational Excellence and the visionary founder of the Resilience Project, a transformative movement dedicated to helping struggling men, particularly divorced dads, rebuild their lives.
4: So, yes, I am the founder of the Resilience Project, and specifically designed for struggling men, in particular divorced dads. And our mission is to really is to build a resilient mind for struggling fathers, struggling men who are perhaps who are being confronted by life's toughest adversities. Is to make the changes, transformational changes, and to bring that up to the surface, and to allow it to become a ripple effect. Alongside, we are working towards a bold movement, a mission to transform, to impact the lives of struggling men, 5,000 lives amongst struggling men within the next 5 years. So that's a very short version.
5: Abdul, you're very passionate about this. Can you explain to us how you got involved in it?
4: Wallahi, honey, it's a long story, but to make this very concise and short, I had to endure through my life adversities myself. Mm-hmm. And at one point I said to myself, I cannot come out from this situation, the life adversities. I was going through a marriage breakdown, through anxiety, trauma, and I couldn't accept for myself to come out average. I really had to really to come out above average, like to come out more like a resilient individual.
5: So you were thinking positively about yourself.
4: Very, very positively.
5: That's excellent.
4: Yeah, I've always had a positive mindset. I was always very ambitious, had dreams that I wanted to accomplish. Mm-hmm. But before I could actually get to that point, I really had to first work on myself, is to rebuild myself from the inside outside.
5: So you didn't want it to break you?
4: I couldn't accept that.
5: That's excellent. Okay, that's fantastic.
3: Good on you. Do you know, I'm very, very happy that you came to us, because there are lots of people that say, yes, you've got support programs for women, single moms, but what about dads? Never thinking of the dads.
5: Samia, I was going to say, subhanAllah, you beat me to it. We always hear of women and domestic violence. We never hear of men. It's not in the media. And it's like hidden behind closed doors. It's always the talk is about women. Not that women aren't having those problems, but as you said, and as Samia's saying, we are inspired to bring you in and tell us your story and your mission in helping men, because you are aware of a lot of men dealing with many things that you can explain to us.
4: Yes, absolutely. It's a diverse of many different layers and levels based on different dimensions what men have to go through. Mm-hmm. The confrontation of trauma, divorce, marriage breakdowns, which often leads them towards a very, very dark place, such as the abusive consumption of, for an instance, alcohol, drugs, homelessness, losing themselves, losing their mind. And you know, and they find themselves stuck, falling off the bandwagon.
5: Yeah.
4: They'll want to get back up onto that bandwagon and push it through,
5: yeah,
4: to push forward. But the thing is that they don't know how to do so. So they eventually give up and they turn to substances or distractions for the purpose to numb down the pain, which only works temporarily before eventually, in a worst case scenario, is that suicidal thoughts.
5: Yeah. Mm-hmm. So you put yourself through it. Alhamdulillah, you are fine. You're a father of?
4: Father of three.
5: MashaAllah. And now you're helping other men. How can a single dad both work and take care of his children? from the men you've met?
4: Sure, sure. It's a tough one. It's a tough one. It is not one single straightforward answer to this. But there is a general answer that I can provide. Is number one, is that you need to put yourself first place. And what that actually means, you need to work on yourself.
5: You mean mentally?
4: Mentally, absolutely. Mm-hmm. To improve yourself mentally and physically as well. Because if you are mentally unstable, then you are unable to push forward, to prioritize what is the most important thing moving forward, looking after your children as well. So we need to have a mental stability.
5: Right.
3: And I wanted to ask, like, do you usually advise the single dad to remarry?
4: Not necessarily. This is an often common question that I do receive.
5: Can you tell us why? Because I'm sure of the situation that you see them in, probably.
4: Yes, absolutely. Look, I diverse with so many men on a daily, weekly basis. Mm-hmm. And when I see men, they are mentally unstable and they are considering to remarry, I advise them, strongly advise them, before you think about remarrying, you really need to work on yourself first mentally. Yeah. You need to become mentally stable first. Mm-hmm. Because sometimes remarrying becomes a form of a distraction to numb the pain. Mm-hmm. It's equivalent to someone, you know, when they turn to drugs and alcohol. Maybe not the same severity in other in other such instances.
5: But it's not the solution.
4: But it's not the solution. Yeah. But they're using the remarriage for the same purpose.
5: Mm-hmm.
4: Yeah. And
5: could you mean that it may break down again?
4: Absolutely.
5: Yeah.
4: Absolutely.
5: Because they're not ready to.
4: They are not ready. Let's address the issues. Address the issues that are causing us to feel distressed, anxiety, depression.
5: Yeah.
4: First, we need to acknowledge what
5: is
4: going on.
5: They need to get out of that.
4: Absolutely.
5: Yeah.
4: Acknowledge the pain. Then we need to address the pain.
5: Can you tell us how do they do that? Like, what services do you offer to them emotionally?
4: So we have the Resilience Project Reboot Program, which is basically, there's so much involved, but basically what we are looking at, we are trying to understand from individual men, struggling men, what are their ambitions, what their goals are. And then we put that side to side with basically, you know, what are the things that they are doing on a daily basis that is preventing them from achieving what they want. We need to separate.
5: So you're looking for the cause.
4: The cause, absolutely. Okay. We're looking for the cause
5: and everyone's
4: the goal,
5: different.
4: And
5: right?
4: Everyone's different.
5: So how do you deal with that? You've got like so many people struggling. Everyone has different situations. MashaAllah, it's not an easy task for you. Can you tell us how do you approach
4: it? It's all to do with paradigms.
5: Mm-hmm.
4: Paradigms that we are living with. It is the stories that we are telling ourselves on a daily basis that is really causing or creating the results in our life based on decisions. You see, as men, we are hardwired to think in a very specific way.
5: That's right.
4: Unlike women are more emotional.
5: Yeah.
4: We are the emotional beings.
5: Yeah.
4: Where men, we're not as emotional, so we're stuck in that rut.
5: They suppress their emotions. They don't let them out.
4: That's right. That's one of the main cause problems.
5: Yeah.
4: We really want to bring that down and dismantle the obstructions.
5: Right. That's fantastic because it's okay for them to be emotional. It's okay
4: to
5: bring out their feelings. That helps their partners as well if they're with their partners.
4: Absolutely.
5: Is that the main cause of what happens with the men you face?
4: Yes. I find that as the main cause and it bottles up. And when that does happen, it's not overnight. It creeps into your life.
5: Yeah.
4: And by the time you actually realize it's a problem, it's often too late.
5: It's a distraction.
4: It's a distraction.
5: Yeah. Wow.
3: Now, we were curious. You are more likely to know about this since you are in contact with a lot of men because we do hear about domestic violence happening to women, but we don't hear much about it happening to men. But, I mean, you would have experience with men more. Do you come into contact with some men that experience domestic violence from their wife?
4: Ooh, that's a big one.
3: I know.
4: All the time.
5: Wow.
4: All the time. I mean, before me engage with struggling men, I knew it does happen, but not until you're actually more involved in this circle, you'll be surprised about the numbers.
3: Wow.
4: It happens so often. You know, a lot of struggling men are mentally abused, emotionally abused by their wives, sometimes even physically abused.
3: Mm-hmm.
4: The struggling men feel that they do not have a voice,
3: mm-hmm.
4: or there is no fair system in place for them to protect men's rights, basically. Now, going back 20, 30 years ago, we wouldn't be having this discussion.
3: Yeah.
4: Unfortunately, now, it's a major issue.
5: Why mm-hmm. would you say that? I'm interested in your opinion.
4: Okay, well, this might be controversial, but I think it needs to be said, is that women have been given rights without the balance for men's rights at the same time. There is no balance. There's no structural balance for society. So therefore, not all women, but some women, they use the system.
5: Mm-hmm. They're abusing those rights.
4: Exactly. They are abusing those rights to their own advantage. Mm-hmm. So the man walks out with nothing.
5: Right.
4: It's a big topic. Yeah. It is something that we are working towards to, because as I mentioned earlier, our mission is to transform 5,000 lives within the next 5 years. But with that mission
5: mm-hmm.
4: is that we are working towards to get into the ears of the people
5: mm-hmm.
4: to bring out the awareness, but also more importantly, we are working towards to getting that message out there
5: across
4: through the ears of the government.
5: Mm-hmm. That's right, yeah. It should be heard, because like you said, and we know a lot of men are hiding behind closed doors. They're too scared to come forward because of the system. It doesn't work for them like it does for women.
4: Of course. And it doesn't really help when, as men, they don't speak out. Also, for another reason, I think it's just very important, is because we have this natural feeling of shame,
5: mm-hmm.
4: or what I like to call the natural man ego, because after all, we are the providers, we are the protectors,
5: yeah.
4: for the most part, that is.
5: Mm-hmm.
4: So therefore, it's like, no, I can fix my issues alone. But only just to know the opposite is so true,
5: yeah.
4: you know, living under the circumstances that we are living in.
5: And I guess you meet a lot of men from our community that are having the problems as well.
4: Yes, I come into a diverse of communities, different backgrounds, but yes, it's, yeah, even from our community, it's very common, becoming very, very common.
5: Yeah.
3: And you talked about the emotional problems that single dads could have because of what their relationship brought them through. Do you find that any of them develop physical health problems because of the struggle to move forward?
4: Yes, they do.
3: Mm-hmm.
4: Physical health problems, but often begin from mental, emotional problems, issues that leads to physical issues, like weight gain, for an instance.
3: Yeah.
4: Mm-hmm. Other things such as becoming diabetic, heart issues, and
5: they lose confidence in themselves.
4: They lose confidence in themselves as well. So it's a dimensional factor. It hits them from so many different angles, and how it happens is in ways that you least expect.
5: Wow, yeah. And what do you do in that case? How do you help them?
4: Well, first thing first is that basically get them to understand who they are, their self-identity.
5: So you bring their confidence back.
4: Absolutely. Self-identity, their inner truth. Who are you?
5: Mm-hmm.
4: What's your purpose?
5: Right.
4: Yeah. Not only the purpose for the things that we do on a daily basis, but the purpose of life.
5: Mm-hmm.
4: Yeah. And to bring that back into their lives, to allow it to come up to the surface and to allow it to become a ripple effect. Why ripple effect? Because it's contagious, it's energy.
5: Yeah. Wow.
3: And you mentioned that some single dads do turn to drugs. What do you do in that case? How do you help them?
4: Well, in that case, what we do, we reach out to professionals who can help in these areas whilst we are working with them from a mental state of mind at the same time.
5: Mm-hmm.
4: So we outreach to other resources, other professionals who can help in this distinctive area,
3: yes.
4: which is very, very important as well.
5: So what you're saying, there is help available.
4: Yes.
5: Can you tell us of where to go and how do you do that?
4: Yeah, I mean, look, there are help that is available, such as the helpline or the anxiety, depression helpline, a suicidal hotline and so on and so forth. But are they helping? Not as much as we would love it to help.
5: Right.
4: Should we take it away? No, I don't say that. They should still be there.
3: Mm-hmm.
4: But the issue is that basically the system's in place. It's not helping as much as we would like it to help. Reason being why a lot of many struggling, countless of struggling men conversations I have with,
5: mm-hmm.
4: they come to myself.
5: Right.
4: because it's a solution that they are looking for, someone who really understands on the same level of mindset.
5: Mm-hmm. Isn't there such thing as social advisors or psychiatrists or psychologists?
4: There is. Again, men are very hardwired.
5: Yeah.
4: They find it so difficult to reach out.
5: So they'd rather come talk to you instead of going to a professional.
4: Absolutely. And, you know, I have a system in place, is that when I bring the message, I am forming, structuring a message in a way that resonates with them. You know, look, you're going through a marriage breakdown, anxiety, depression. You're not alone. I've lived it myself for X amount of years. I have walked into your shoes and I know what it feels like. And I describe to them the feelings, the pressure, the hardship, the anxiety, the adversities that actually resonates with them. So it's all about resonating.

0: because it's very much needed.
1: Yes.
0: Mm-hmm. Men realize that, and surprisingly, you'll find that most women actually realize that.
1: Yeah.
0: Any negative feedback is maybe because it's a little bit controversial about what I say.
1: Yeah.
0: But you know, some of the things that I do speak of might be generalized, so there are sometimes exceptions because situations can differ from situation to situations.
2: Yeah.
0: Now, we are not promoting on the Resilience Project that women should not have their rights.
1: Yes.
0: No, we, they should have their rights. Their rights should be protected from emotional, abusive behavior from men and so on and so forth. Yeah. What we are saying, we need that same balance for men as well.
2: I guess, speaking of a Muslim point of view and an Islamic point of view, if those people knew their religion and their obligatory knowledge, and you know, our religion, alhamdulillah, offers everything for us. It has many answers. They wouldn't fall into that, into the depth of what's happening to them.
0: Yes.
2: Okay, man, that's another thing that you can offer your the people that you see. Like, if you learn the basic knowledge of Islam, you know where your rights are. You can stop there. That could be another thing that needs to be taught or advised on.
0: Absolutely, absolutely. In my program at the Resilience Project, even though that not all clients I work with are from our community, outside from our community, in our program, we also implement in there some Islamic teachings as well. So I might use, for example, a hadith or a verse of the Quran for an instance. Something along the lines of that, do not hate a thing as it may be good for you.
2: Yeah, I'm sure you do, but don't you think you need to advise them to go to a sheikh to talk
0: we
2: to?
0: We do, absolutely.
2: You also
0: we do
2: that.
0: We do, absolutely. So it's not just one thing. Sometimes it is many things, contribution of many things in order to rectify the issues.
2: Right.
0: Absolutely.
2: Oh, that's fantastic you're using that.
1: And I would imagine that it would be hard for many struggling dads to reach out to anyone. How do you make it easier for them to reach out to you?
0: Well, my main source at the moment is social media. So I'm popular on social media. This is how they outreach me. So we also do a lot of paid ads to get the message out there as well. At the moment, we are also working on basically having our new website live so we can extend our reach to more struggling fathers on a national scale across Australia as well. So these are some of the forms that we use, you know, being here on the radio station as well, that I'm extremely grateful for. So there are many things in place that is coming through the pipeline within the next few months. Some things I can't talk about at this point, but they're exciting, and I am really looking forward into the future.
1: So you think, inshallah, do you think that it's easier for them to reach out to you on the social media rather than give you a call?
0: It's gonna differ from person to person. Some individuals don't feel comfortable getting on that phone call. Some do.
2: So some find social media easier.
0: Social media, a text message.
2: Yeah.
0: Because if they've gone through a tough time, they're probably afraid of the questions that I might ask them that they might feel shameful about.
2: Or too confronting,
0: exactly. So it does differ from person to person.
2: Right.
1: Yeah.
2: How can our listeners get in contact with you?
0: Social media, on Instagram, Facebook, WhatsApp as well.
2: And you're under the name of?
0: Abdul.Rababi. So I'm under that name. You'll find me easily on there. And yeah, there's loads of informative content and tools and resources that we provide as well.
2: Can you tell us of any happy endings that you've come across? If there is, would like to know.
0: Well, yeah, I've been working with, conversing with a struggling father for a while now from Adelaide, South Australia. Married for, I believe, for over 20 years, actually. And he basically got kicked out of his own home, long story short, living in a caravan. Ended up inside of a caravan park. He was low on budget as well. So we provided him the support to allow him to, you know, to get back up on his feet. We also coached him on one of our simplified programs to allow him to re-establish his identity. Because the issue was with him, identity, I cannot get out from this.
2: It's hard after 20 years.
0: Yeah, I can't get out.
2: That happens a lot, doesn't it?
0: It does.
2: Yeah.
0: It does. You know, and he was really able to refocus who he actually was, believing in himself.
2: Oh, that's excellent.
0: And alhamdulillah, now he's found himself.

0: himself at home.
1: Right.
0: He's back on his feet with work. And alhamdulillah, now he's actually thriving. Alhamdulillah for everything. Yeah. That's one instance. You know, there's another instance from someone from Queensland, Australia as well. He was homeless. He was on drugs.
1: And he reached out to you.
0: He reached out to me. So he was listening to one of my podcasts.
1: Uh-huh.
0: Someone said, you got to listen to this guy. He listened to my podcast. And I don't know what happened to him, but subhanAllah. And he said that when I listen, it's like I had to change my life. You mm-hmm. at that instant,
1: you made a difference.
0: Yeah, he said, you changed my life.
1: Wow.
0: And he actually messaged me. Then we got on a phone call.
1: Mm-hmm.
0: And then I got him onto my podcast to share his story, to share the awareness. And now he's back living with his mother mm-hmm. because he was too afraid to go back to his family.
1: Uh-huh.
0: That was the shameful feeling that he was confronted by.
1: Yeah, it's not easy because men have pride and ego.
0: We do,
1: and
0: absolutely.
1: It's very,
0: sometimes you have to break
1: very
0: down.
1: Hard for them to open up.
0: Absolutely.
1: Yeah.
0: Absolutely.
2: I really want to ask, because this service that you're providing is really important, and I don't know if you can provide it in other languages as well. So imagine if there's someone who doesn't speak good English, are they able to reach out to you and get some help?
0: Absolutely. Look, I'm always open. I'm open for everyone.
2: Yeah.
0: It's a very important mission. Even if we believe there's no obstacle, it's okay, we will undo the obstacle and find a way for you. If there's a will, there's a way,
2: inshallah.
1: Well done, and keep up the good work. Inshallah, it all works out for you, inshallah, and you help others. I think helping others is not an easy task.
0: It's not.
1: Doesn't matter what the situation is. But for you to do what you're doing, mashallah, that's really inspirational.
0: Yeah. Look, it's a one-man mission.
1: Mm-hmm.
0: So I do have some amazing, great people
1: working
0: alongside with me in the background.
1: Uh-huh.
0: So we are heading towards a brighter future, inshallah.
1: You know, that was my next question. Who do you have working with you?
0: Oh, there's amazing, incredible people. I can mention one name, Brett Scott from Queensland. He is a mindset life coach himself.
1: Uh-huh. So you have life coaches.
0: I have life coaches.
1: Who else do you have?
0: I work side by side with doctors, lawyers, you know, like, you know, getting advice, you know, mm-hmm. we did podcasts together.
1: Yeah.
0: Recently, I got invited to a live TV streaming just a little bit over a week ago from Chicago, USA.
2: Wow.
1: So you're going international?
0: Yes. Well, inshallah, that is the ultimate goal.
2: Inshallah.
0: Is to go global, inshallah.
1: Inshallah. May Allah keep you safe and sound, and good luck in the near future.
0: Inshallah. Jazakallah khair.
2: Jazakallahu khairah.
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Assalamu alaikum wa rahmatullahi wa barakatuhu. 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So, dear listeners, stay tuned. Hope you've all been having an amazing day, a productive day, a happy day, and are looking forward to another informative discussion here on the Muslim Community Radio 92.1 FM.

May Allah grant us the opportunity of visiting the grave of our beloved Prophet, Prophet Muhammad sallallahu alayhi wasallam, and seeking blessings from it, to just stand before it and make dua, asking Allah to forgive our sins, to let go of all our stresses and our worries there before his grave, the grave of the best of all creations, the best of mankind, Prophet Muhammad sallallahu alayhi wasallam.

Prophet Muhammad sallallahu alayhi wasallam, the man for whom the moon was split, the man to whom the camel came complaining, and the man who pointed to a tree and it came trenching the ground, the man whom was the teacher that taught us the correct belief in Allah, our teacher, our leader, our role model, and from whom we take lessons and advice.

With that, dear listeners, that was a beautiful chant with which we have started our program, a chant about the Prophet, peace be upon him, and our longing to visit his grave and stand before him. With that, I advise you all to exert effort in learning the Arabic language, the language of the best of all creations, the language of the Quran, the language of the people of paradise. It will enable you to understand the deep, rich meanings contained within these chants and to spread the religion and learn the religion, as most of the books are written in Arabic. So, dear listeners, let's now begin with our program today. Our program today, as we did mention earlier, is about emotional intelligence, also known as emotional quotient or EQ. Basically, summarize, it says here on the website, emotional intelligence is the ability to understand, use, and manage your own emotions in positive ways to relieve stress, communicate effectively, empathize with others, overcome challenges, and diffuse conflict. Wow, there is a lot contained within that definition. Let's break it down one more time. The ability to understand, use, and manage your emotions. You understand how you're feeling. You understand them, and then you use them in a way to help you achieve your goals, and you also manage them. You don't let your emotions take over, and then you become kind of angry without wanting to be angry, or then sit down and go through a lot of regret over the way you may have reacted to a certain situation. In addition, he also says here, in a way that relieves stress, communicate effectively, empathize with others, and overcome challenges and diffuse conflict. This shows us some of the benefits of EQ, which is that it helps you relieve your stress when you understand your emotions, helps you communicate effectively when you understand yours and the emotions of others, also helps you empathize with others, again, because you can relate to how they're feeling and understand that. We have a whole episode coming up about what is known as understanding the emotions of others and compassion and empathy, which is a very important thing, especially these days. We'll also go through how emotional intelligence helps you overcome challenges and diffuse conflict. It also says here, emotional intelligence helps you build stronger relationships, succeed at school and work, and achieve your career and personal goals. Some might say this seems like a solution to many of life's problems. So let us begin fleshing it out and discussing what it is, why it's so important, and further going into how we can develop this skill.

So if I'm to sit down and really break down emotional intelligence, it's easy to put it into four different sub-attributes, okay? So you want to build emotional intelligence, it consists of four different building blocks, so to say. The first of which is self-management. That means you're able to control those quick emotions, those spikes in anger, those spikes in fear, those spikes in suspense that you may be feeling, control them, get a grasp on them, and be able to manage them. Then it's about being self-aware. Again, we're talking about the building blocks of developing emotional intelligence. You want to be able to manage your emotions. You want to be able to be aware about your emotions. What do I mean by self-awareness? You recognize your emotions and how they affect you. You're not just the person who ignores those feelings that are going on. No, you're able to be aware of them, which in turn will help you control them. The next thing is social awareness. So it's not just about your own emotions, rather, it also consists of understanding and being able to empathize with and understand what's going on with other people. Basically, have empathy. You understand the emotions of others and you feel comfortable when you're around people because you understand different emotional cues. You can tell when somebody's sad. You can tell when somebody's happy. You can tell when somebody's angry and act accordingly. You don't push someone who's annoyed, and you also don't turn down somebody who's feeling happy. You're able to read the room, as they say, thus making you a more effective communicator, a more effective mediator, a more effective person to just have as part of a team, which if we are going to go to university, school, workplace scenarios that we are applying a lot of these values and skills that we're talking about, having this social awareness, which is part of emotional intelligence, will make you a more valuable member of a team. Finally, relationship management. Because you understand your own emotions and the emotions of others, you know how to develop and maintain good relationships with those around you. Because you can communicate clearly, you know how they're feeling and are able to adjust and pivot your reactions and your emotions to different people around you. So let us now begin with the importance of actually developing emotional intelligence.

So, dear listeners, just a bit of background information. That chant we were just listening to was discussing the miracle we were talking about earlier, the miracle of the prophet in which a tree trenched the ground when the prophet sallallahu alayhi wasallam pointed to it and it came to him alayhi salatu wasalam. So now let us begin talking about why emotional intelligence is so important, why it's such a skill that I want to dedicate a whole episode to, and why I think you should make a conscious effort to consistently develop it and build this skill that you have. So the first thing that I want to tell you is that emotional intelligence helps you become more aware of yourself. Now, this is often a bit of a unusual conversation to speak about. When I say the word self-awareness, I'm sure most of us know what we like and what we don't like, what triggers us and what doesn't trigger us, what makes us happy or makes us upset. These are things that we've slowly noticed over time, but more often than not, people don't make a conscious effort to sit down and actually pick up on these things, make a mental note of them and understand them. Why is this so important? Because when you're aware about yourself, you're able to avoid situations that make you angry. You're able to do more of things that make you happy. You're able to adjust and acclimate to a situation you're in based on what triggers you or what doesn't trigger you. So knowing when you are stressed, knowing when you are annoyed, knowing when you are motivated or unmotivated, all these things will help you react and structure your day and carry out a task and interact with people in a way that is just more effective. Put simply, that's what it's about. It's about being able to adjust and pivot and modify your practices and actions based on how you are feeling. So if you have emotional intelligence and you're able to understand your emotions very effectively, in turn, you will be able to do what? You will be able to convey these emotions and act accordingly to maximize your productivity, maximize the meaningfulness of the relationships you build and their effectiveness. Next, self-management. What do I mean by emotional intelligence helps you with self-management? You'll be able to regulate these emotions. On the day you feel upset, you're able to decipher that you are feeling upset and in turn know how to improve that, how to improve your mood, how to improve your feelings, how to improve your emotions, all of which is a very important thing that if you learn how to control and manage, it will make you a person that is much easier to work with, make you a person that's much more pleasurable to be around, and give you a sense of clear-headedness. You're not an impulsive person who rushes to a conclusion straight away. Instead, you'll be a person who's more in control, more stoic, more calm and composed, therefore making you overall a person who has more emotional intelligence and thus usually a person who's more pleasurable to work with, more pleasurable to interact with and build a relationship with. Next, motivation. How is that? Again, all these points link together. When you're able to tell the emotion you're feeling and how you're feeling that day, you're able to adjust and pivot to make you more motivated. For example, you'll be less anxious, you'll be less likely to give up, and that will help you boost your morale, boost your team morale, and overall produce a better outcome. And finally, we did talk about this before, relationships. Relationships are based on the connection you have with two different people. And if you're able to control your emotions, you'll be able to better manage those relationships and ensure that you don't give across a negative image or a negative reaction that can actually damage the relationship you have with somebody else in the long run.

having discussed some of the benefits that really show us the importance of what is known as emotional intelligence, what I want to do now is go through different tips, different things that you can implement into your life that will make you a more emotionally intelligent person. Now, this is a very broad topic, a very open topic, and things like this usually differ from person to person. The things that might make me happy will differ slightly usually from things that make you happy, and even you from the next person. Even within one family, a brother and a sister will usually be joyed by different things than the other person. So it's important that we take the general gist of the points I'm about to say and we modify and adapt them into our own lives before we adopt them. Don't just copy paste. Instead, think about yourself. Think about the areas in which you are lacking and how you can adjust some of the recommendations I am making to fit your life. We are different. We have different triggers, different motives, different motivations. So we take that, we modify, and we implement it into our life. Beautiful. Let us now begin discussing how to develop emotional intelligence. The first part of emotional intelligence that we spoke about is being able to read and understand your own emotions and the emotions of others. How do we get started with this? The first thing I'm going to say is to be able to pick up when somebody around you is feeling motivated or demotivated. But to start off with that, you want to practice observing how you feel. It is easier for you when you implement certain practices and you make a conscious effort to do so, it is usually easier for you to go ahead and observe how you feel. You can tell how you feel much easier than you can tell how somebody else is feeling around you. So if you go in there and you practice observing how you feel, make a conscious effort every morning, sit down and say, okay, how am I feeling today at lunchtime? How was my day? How has that made me feel? When you go through this and you don't just close your eyes and pretend that you feel neutral the entire time, which you don't, you will be able to understand your emotions better, thus making you a more emotionally intelligent person and opening up the myriad of benefits that we spoke about emotional intelligence earlier. Next thing, you want to pay attention to how you behave. What does that mean? You want to, again, it's a lot of this is about mindfulness and being conscious. We have an entire episode about mindfulness coming up, but it's about you being conscious about how you feel and being aware to it. So you want to pay attention. Maybe you sat down on lunch and you said, okay, I'm having a bit of a day where I feel angry, I feel demotivated. Then you go back into work and let's say somebody asks you if you want a coffee, and instead of saying, I've had one today, you say something along the lines of, no, and you're just very abrupt and blunt with it. If you are making a conscious effort to pay attention to how you behave, you'll pick up on that and you'll associate your poor communication skills with the feeling of anger and demotivation. You'll tie them together. And then once you've done that, you'll be able to adjust each of your reactions accordingly. So you can say, okay, when I'm angry, I'm prone to maybe being abrupt or being a bit rude and not communicating properly. So I'm going to firstly try to reduce my anger levels, and it's advised that we do so, that we reduce our anger levels overall, and I will discuss some ways in which we can do that. But in addition, you might decide to avoid communicating with as many people when you don't feel motivated. So you don't upset them, you don't hurt them, you don't annoy them. You just tell yourself, okay, I'm annoyed, I am upset. As a result, I'm going to avoid communicating with many people today just to avoid making them feel upset, angry, or unhappy. It's an easy thing to implement. It's an easy practice to do. And once you have done that, you will see the benefits flowing into your life. Next, question yourself. Be critical. If you react in a certain way, ask yourself, why did I act that way? That's part of you actually going in there and understanding your emotions and understanding your reaction, understanding how you feel. Whereas if, again, you ignore it and you don't ask those questions, you might know that you're angry, but you've never sat down and thought about why, never sat down and thought about your triggers, never thought about whether or not you want to be angry about those things. So it's important you make a conscious effort to question yourself. Think about why you reacted in a certain way and make connections between your actions, your reactions, and the causes behind them. Next is taking responsibility.

So, dear listeners, we did say taking responsibility for your actions. Now, taking responsibility for your actions and your reactions, and in turn, your feelings, is something that we should be doing throughout our lives. If you've done a mistake, take responsibility for it. If you do something well, acknowledge that you've done it and feel proud of it. Don't try and cover up these things. So what we're trying to say here is that take responsibility of your feelings. If you do feel upset, acknowledge it. Don't try and hide it and avoid it. Feel upset, acknowledge it, and then work on improving it. Because if you do not take responsibility for them, if you do not say, yes, I am feeling this way, then very frequently you will not go about and actually work on overcoming it and improving it. Next, if you make a conscious effort to tell when you're feeling well, you're feeling unwell, whatever is the emotion you're feeling, and you get better at actually understanding the feeling and the motive or the cause behind it, next what you want to do is to actually celebrate the positive reactions that you might be going through. What do I mean by that? If you feel happy, acknowledge that you feel happy and feel good about that and actually keep on going with that. If you treat somebody well, or if you're feeling negatively but you still act in a positive way, acknowledge that, feel proud about it. Just like we said, don't ignore the negative feelings you have, because then you won't know what might be causing them. You want to also, if you do something positive and you react in a positive way, be happy about that and to celebrate it. Next, learn to take a step back. If something just happened and you notice yourself about to react, be it you're about to react with a lot of joy or you're about to react with anger, take a minute to breathe. Take a minute to take a step back and understand and properly take in the situation that has taken place. So let's say you just received some news that you didn't want to hear. Before you go about and you react in however your initial impulse was, let's say something just happened at work and you had an argument with somebody. Before going about and actually sending that angry email, take a second, take a breather, sit down and think about the situation that took place. What was your fault in this situation? What was their fault? Could this have been avoided? How could you have avoided this? Is it really as serious as you think, or are you just overreacting? Once you've done that and you've taken the time to process it, you will usually realize that the situation is not as negative as you think, that the predicament you found yourself in is not as serious as you think it is, and in turn, that you will be able to react in a more effective way, in a more emotionally intelligent way, therefore making you appear and come across as a more emotionally intelligent person. Why? Because you took the time to actually absorb and take in the emotional situation that you have found yourself in, and thus react accordingly before you go about and you treat yourself and you act in a way that is negative and that you will usually go and regret later on. Now, something that I want you to remember is that when it comes to emotional intelligence, it is a process that you do throughout your life. It's not something where in one day, that's it, you think, okay, I'm going to become an emotionally intelligent person, and you become as such. It takes a long time to develop and improve your emotional intelligence. Some might say it's a lifelong process where you slowly work on it, you slowly modify, you slowly adjust, you slowly pivot so that you, over time, become an emotionally intelligent person. Having done that and having realized that emotional intelligence takes time, you will now go into some actionable steps that you can do, some things that you can do every day, for example, to become a more emotionally intelligent person.

All right, dear listeners, so we spoke about being able to tell how you're feeling, to understand your emotions and taking the time of day out to actually sit down and reflect on how you're feeling and how you are reacting accordingly and what reactions you have that correlate with the emotion that you might be feeling at that time or in that day. The question now is, how can you actually boost your emotional intelligence? How can you take some actionable steps to improve these skills? The first thing I'm going to mention is to try journaling. What do I mean by trying to journal? What I mean by that is to sit down and reflect on how you're going, be it on a pen and paper, be it on your phone, sit down and just write a few notes about how you are feeling. Maybe discuss your emotions in 3 words, or maybe put a paragraph together, or even 2 or 3 sentences that summarize in short how you may be feeling. You might choose to answer questions like, where did I excel today? You might choose to answer questions like, how were people reacting around me? You might choose to answer questions like, did I react in a way that I regretted today? When you answer those, you'll be able to get a more informative and a clearer picture about how you are feeling that day. And what will that help you do? That'll help you become more emotional intelligent and more emotionally intelligent and access the benefits that we spoke about earlier. The next thing is to improve your listening. So there was a study that was done that said only about 10% of people listen effectively. What do we mean by listen effectively? I don't mean just to sit there and look at the person and nod your head. Listening effectively means actually internalizing what is being said by the person who is speaking to you, blocking out the background noise, blocking out your own thoughts, not being distracted by the technology, that phone in front of you, avoiding it, and actually listening and taking in what is being said. There are many things you can do. You can do things like to nod to actually show you're listening. You might repeat back what the person said to you in a paraphrased way to show that you genuinely understood it. You might also connect with others in a way by maintaining good eye contact, using hand gestures when you're talking. All these things show that you have actually taken in and are engaged in the conversation you're in and that your emotions are in line with what the person is saying. When you do that, when you are a good listener, you'll be able to pick up on things about the other person, because remember, we said emotional intelligence isn't just about how you react to a situation. We said emotional intelligence is also about how the other person is feeling. So it's about understanding your emotions and the emotions of somebody else. So if you make more of a conscious effort and you take the time and you sit down and you reflect and you listen to people carefully to tell how they are feeling, you will be able to become a more active listener and thus understand how they are feeling and adjust your actions and react accordingly.

Now, we don't usually do this with the episodes we've done about the different reactions. That we don't usually do this about the episodes that we've done about different skills. But what I want to do today is to discuss some signs of somebody with high emotional intelligence and some signs of people with low emotional intelligence. This will help you read the room around you and understand the people that you are interacting with, and also better understand yourself as a person and know that whether or not you have good emotional intelligence and the areas in which you can improve. First of all, we'll start with the signs of a person with low emotional intelligence. Again, this is a very important skill, particularly for leaders when you are managing other people and managing their emotions. We're going to start off by discussing the weaknesses of leaders with low emotional intelligence. The first thing is that they make a stressful work environment. You stress the people out around you because you don't know how to control your emotions. You put on that stress, you pour it on over to the people around you, making them more stressed. Next, you have poor communication skills because you don't know how you're feeling, you don't know how people are feeling, and you are not used to adjusting the way you communicate and the way you talk in accordance with those around you. Next, a person with low emotional intelligence is usually impulsive and unable to deal with and not used to dealing with stressful and unexpected events. Again, because they are not in full understanding of how they are feeling, they do not adjust accordingly. Next, people always feel on edge around these people. People who are usually with low emotional intelligence are uninspiring. Why? Because they don't know what motivates them. They don't understand what motivates other people and thus do not act based on these things. They blame others. If you remember, one of the things that we said to improve your emotional intelligence is to take responsibility for your feelings and your actions. So the opposite of that, and a sign that somebody is not emotionally intelligent, is when they blame other people for things. Next, they do not look at different perspectives with regards to certain matters because they don't want to understand and empathize with other people. And they may be unsupportive, again, because they are too focused on themselves and do not take time to understand, react, and act based on the emotions of other people.

Having discussed the signs of somebody with low emotional intelligence, let's now discuss the strengths of leaders with high emotional intelligence. And a lot of what you'll notice is that it is the opposite of what we discussed earlier. So somebody with high emotional intelligence usually results in a low stress environment around them because they understand how others are feeling, they understand how they are feeling, and they are able to adjust accordingly. They find solutions quickly because they read the room and act based on it, and they are in touch with their own emotions. They put people at ease, they help people participate and take part in the management process. They easily communicate what they want to do because they understand how other people are thinking and other people are feeling. They inspire and motivate others. They know their team's strengths and weaknesses. Again, it comes back to being able to read the room and understand those around you. They are assertive. What do I mean by assertive? They are able to clearly say what it is they want, and they are supportive. Once again, coming back to the fact that they understand those around them. And this is something that we can really, really pick up on and realize when we look at the people around us. You can very easily tell that, hey, this person is an emotionally intelligent person. This person is not an emotionally intelligent person based on these cues. So implement that. And it's important that you try and spend time with people who are more emotionally intelligent. Why is that? It'll make you feel better. You'll pick up on their skills and their emotional intelligence and thus act based on that. And you'll be able to take from those skills as opposed to spending a lot of time with somebody who isn't emotionally intelligent. You won't feel as happy and as well because of their reactions and their actions. And you usually may end up rubbing off them and also becoming a person who is not as pleasurable to be around because you lack the emotional intelligence. All right, so dear listeners, let us now move into some religious advice that is very important to go through with regards to this topic. And to do that, we're going to start off by saying that it is about anger and controlling your anger.

The Prophet, peace and blessings be upon him, was once asked for advice. A companion came and asked him, and the Prophet said what means. He repeated three times to that man, La taghdab, to not be angry, to not get angry. So that's the importance of remaining calm and not getting angry over things that are not worth getting angry over, worldly matters, and the risks of being a person who is easily triggered and becomes angry quickly and without much thought. I'm sure we've seen the consequences of people who are not used to controlling their anger and controlling their emotions and some of the predicaments that they find themselves in as a result. So some people, as a result of their high anger tendencies and their tendencies to be very angry people, actually end up falling into situations they wish they didn't, because they keep falling into anger and keep getting angry very quickly. So some of the examples I'll give in that situation are people that, for example, end up committing a crime or falling into a sin and doing many other things like that that they wouldn't usually do if they are calm, because they are angry. Now, anger isn't an excuse for somebody to say, for example, when they're in court or when we're talking about a religious matter, if somebody does do a sin while they are angry and they are still in their full mind and their full consciousness, that is not an excuse. That sin is still something they've committed and they are responsible for it and they need to repent from that sin. So anger is one of those things where if somebody is used to getting angry quickly, it may escalate the situation and actually make matters much worse than if they were somebody who was able to remain calm, remain level-headed, and avoid quickly taking action based on how they may be feeling in that moment, in the spur of the moment, and acting based on that. So as my dear brothers and sisters, my dear listeners, it's important that we remember the importance of being patient, the importance of controlling your emotions, and not to be people who are quick to, as they say, jump the gun and react with anger and animosity and hatred and frustration. Instead, to remain calm, to, as we said earlier, take a breath, take the time to actually sit back, breathe in, understand the situation you're in, really wrap your head around it, and then act based on what's going on. Don't just act based on impulse. Don't just act based on your anger. Don't just act based on your frustration. Take the time and react peacefully. React in a way that will help improve the situation and not make

So, dear listeners, having come towards the end of our program, let us discuss what our program was about today. Today, we spoke about emotional intelligence. We started off by defining what emotional intelligence is. We gave a very clear definition saying what it is and that it involves mainly being able to understand your own emotions and to be able to understand the emotions of those around you. We spoke about the myriad of benefits of emotional intelligence, such as being able to solve problems better, to be able to understand your own reactions, and to be able to adjust and improve yourself as a person. We said that emotional intelligence is something that you develop over time, and it's not something that's usually just built overnight. It takes time and skill and patience to build, and the fact that there are many different ways to build it, things like actually being aware of your own emotions, aware and actually take the time to understand how you're feeling and why you are feeling in a certain way and correlate your emotions with different actions that you might do when you are feeling a certain way. Then, having discussed that, we also said some other things you can do to improve your emotional intelligence before concluding with a statement that we discussed in it, how different people react based on their emotions and how to tell whether or not somebody is attributed with high emotional intelligence or low emotional intelligence. So, very informative conversation, very informative topic that we did go through. Hope you've all taken something beneficial from it. You've learned something from it. We did then conclude with a short segment about remaining calm and not getting angry. We said that the Prophet urged us not to be people who are quick to react and quick to be, we are not to become people who are quick to become angry, to remain calm, and the risks of being somebody who is very easily triggered and very easily upset. Thank you very much for listening, dear listeners. I hope you all learned something new, you all benefited. Once again, you are listening to the Muslim Community Radio 92.1 FM, to the Youth Panel. Hope you all learned and benefited from it. An amazing day. Have an amazing week. Tune into the next episode of the Youth Panel on the Muslim Community Radio 92.1 FM. And assalamu alaikum.

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1: Bismillahir Rahmanir Rahim. 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We start with the name of Allah, the Lord of the worlds. And we ask Allah Ta'ala to raise the rank of our Prophet Muhammad and to protect his nation from that which he fears for them.

0: So inshallah ta'ala, we are going to talk about the integrals and recommendations of the ghusl. Al-Qadi Abu Shuja rahimahullah, in his famous book Matan al-Ghaya wa al-Taqrib, which is known as Matan Abi Shuja, said, there are three obligations of the ghusl. The first is the intention. The Prophet sallallahu alayhi wa sallam said, إِنَّمَا الْأَعْمَالُ بِالنِّيَّاتِ, which means the deeds are by the intentions. Intention differentiates between what is habitual practice and what is an obligation. For instance, if a person performs shower every day when he returns back from work, and at the same time he washed his entire body, his hair, his body, all covered by purifying water, ماء طاهر مطهر. Another person performed the same shower with the intention to clear himself from the state of janaba, ritual impurity. The second one, his ghusl is valid, and the first ghusl is invalid in terms of the tahara, because the first one covered his entire body with purifying water, but he did not have the intention of clearing himself from the state of janaba. Whereas the second one did the same action which the first one did, but he had the intention of clearing himself from the state of janaba. That is why this hadith, إِنَّمَا الْأَعْمَالُ بِالنِّيَّاتِ, is very important in every practice. The time for the intention is from the first washed part of the body. Therefore, if one makes an intention after washing part of his body, then he must redo it again. So I will repeat again. Intention is an obligation for performing the ghusl, to clear yourself from the state of janaba. Or if you performed ghusl for any other reason, we are going to talk about the recommendations of the ghusl and the recommended ghusls, recommended showers, what are they? So anyway, you have to have the intention. When the water first touches your body, this is when you have to have the proper intention in your heart. But if you washed, for instance, part of your body, you washed your head without having the proper intention, and then you establish the intention, after washing your head, what do you have to do? You have to redo your head again. The second integral is removal of any filth, najis, if it were on one's body. If there is an unexempted najasa on your body, such as pus, for instance, or urine or feces, you have to remove it first before performing the obligatory shower. It is a condition for the validity of one's ghusl to remove the najasa. Allah Ta'ala said in the Holy Quran in Surah Al-Ma'idah, وَإِن كُنتُمْ جُنُبًا فَاتَّهَّرُوا, which means, if you were junub, in the state of major ritual impurity, then perform tahara, purification, which entails removal of najasa as well as washing your entire body. And the third of the integrals is allowing the water to reach all of the skin and hair. So you have to perform the tahara by washing your entire body to remove the najasa first, unexempted najasa, then followed by washing your entire body, including hair and skin. In terms of your hair or beard or mustaches, you have to wash them. You have to wash the inside of your beard, the inside of your mustache, regardless of how thick or how light, you have to do it. You have to wash your entire body, including hair and skin. For instance, if someone performed the obligatory shower and he did not cover his entire body unintentionally, he didn't know that part of his body was covered by a thin layer of paint, for instance. He had a little bit of paint or a little bit of glue on his hand. He didn't realize that there is this area which is covered by glue or paint. He wasn't aware. He performed shower. Later on, he discovered that this part wasn't washed. Why is that? Because it was covered by paint or glue. In this case, what should he do? Remove this paint or glue and wash the area only. He does not have to redo the entire shower. Okay, even if he discovered that a while later, after an hour or 2 hours, or perhaps a couple of hours, he discovered that this part of his body was not washed. It was covered by glue. Now, it is the time to remove this glue and to wash this area only without redoing the full shower. Ghusl has 5 recommended matters. We spoke about the obligations, 3 obligations, and now we are going to talk about the recommended matters, sunan. They are not a must. However, they are highly recommended. Highly recommended, nawafil. Sunan al-ghusl, non-obligatory matters. The first is the saying of Bismillah. The saying of Bismillah, it is sunnah to say Bismillah when you are performing the shower. Of course, before uncovering your awrah. If you are having a shower in a place where toilet exists, there is a shower place next to a toilet. They both in the same room. Of course, mentioning the name of Allah Ta'ala with your tongue in the toilet is makruh, disliked. It is not forbidden, rather it is disliked, makruh. In order to say Bismillah in the shower place where the toilet exists, what do you do in this case? Wash your hands outside the area. Take a little bit of water. Wash your hands. Say Bismillah with the intention of performing shower and walk in the place and continue washing your body. Because if you did not say Bismillah intentionally upon performing your shower, this affects the rewardability of your shower. If you are performing an obligation, you are performing the obligatory shower, then it is highly recommended to say Bismillah upon washing your body, before showing your awrah, before showing your full nakedness. Say Bismillah, walk in the place and continue performing the ghusl in order to gain thawab. If you did not mention the basmala intentionally, this nullifies your reward. You are not going to earn any reward out of your shower if that was the case. Number 2 is performing wudu beforehand. It is also recommended to perform wudu before performing shower. You know how to perform wudu, it is so simple. Even if one performed wudu and did not perform shower instantly, he was junub, he woke up, from a wet dream. He did not perform shower instantly. Rather, he performed wudu. And then he went to work. He returned back before Asr time. He performed shower and prayed Dhuhr. Is that acceptable? Yes, it is acceptable. He did not perform shower instantly. He spent a time until he performed shower. Rather, he performed wudu before going to his work. Or maybe at night, one emitted mani. He did not perform shower instantly. Rather, he performed wudu and then he slept. He woke up before the end of Fajr time, performed shower and prayed Fajr on time. Is that acceptable? Yes, it is acceptable. You can do that. The Prophet sallallahu alaihi wasallam used to do this sometimes. He used to perform wudu before sleeping. And then he used to wake up to perform a full shower. So performing wudu beforehand is also one of the recommended matters of al-ghusl, one of the sunan of al-ghusl. And the third is rubbing the hand over the body. As you are washing your body, it is sunnah to make dalak, which is an Arabic word, dalak, which is to rub your body with your hand, passing your hand over your body as the water is flowing over your body. This is called dalak. It is also one of the recommended matters of ghusl, rubbing, ad-dalak. So ensure that you are doing it. It is sunnah, highly recommended to practice such a sunnah, ad-dalak. Number four is succession, which means to wash the parts of your body one after the other. So for instance, as we spoke about it when we explained the integrals of wudu, is when you wash your hands, make sure that before your face dries up, to wash your hands. This is called al-mu'alat, succession. Also, when you are performing ghusl, it is recommended to wash, for instance, your hands after washing your head. Before your head gets dry, you wash your hands and so on. Before your hands get dry, wash your belly, for instance, and the like. Inshallah, we are going to explain to you what is the ultimate way in performing the ghusl. And the last one is the precedence of the right side over the left. So one starts with washing the head. What do you do first if you want to perform shower? Start with your head. While your hands are wet, insert your fingers into your hair. Okay, this is called takhleel. You are making takhleel. Inserting your wet fingers into your hair. This is called takhleel. So you start with your head. Of course, we are talking, this is after performing wudu beforehand, as we spoke before. So perform wudu first, then followed by your head, then your front right, meaning the front part of your body, the right front part of your body. Wash it as you are doing the rubbing, ad-dalak. So as you're washing, the water is flowing over your right side of your body, the front part. You are assisting the water to flow over your body. This is called dalak. Passing your hand above your front side of your body. Then the back right side of your body. Three times from the front and three times from the back. So you start with the right side of your body, front followed by back. Then you move on to the left side of your body, the left front side of your body, three times while rubbing, and then you do the back left side of your body. This covers the entire body, including hair and skin. Make sure that the water touches or reaches the inside of your ear. Okay, the inside of your ear, the back as well as the inside. So this is the inside of your ear. Make sure that the water flows over it. And if you are fasting during the month of Ramadan, make sure that no water comes in your ear. Okay, so you can tilt your head to the left side while washing your right ear, and then you tilt your head to the other opposite side and wash the other ear. This ensures that no water get into your ear while fasting if you are performing shower. And when you finish your ghusl, doing the recommended matters as well as the obligations, that's the end of your ghusl. That's the end of your ghusl. But make sure that you do all the sunan as well as all the obligations. It is also recommended to use as minimum water as you can. Minimal water as you can. This is a sunnah. The Prophet sallallahu alaihi wasallam performed ghusl with one sa' of water. What is the sa'? It is a measure which is equal to four handfuls, average sized hands, cupped together. This called mud of water. Four of these is called sa'. So he performed full shower with this much of water, with one sa'. And once he performed ghusl with five makkooks. The makkook is another measure they used to use in the old days, something similar to liters and kilograms and the like. So it's an old measure they used to use before, makkook. What is the makkook? Makkook is six sa' or six muds, I should say. Six muds, which means 30 muds. So the Prophet alayhi salat wasalam performed shower with four muds and performed shower with 30 muds. It ranged between 4 to 30. So it is sunnah not to exceed 5 makkooks, which is 30 muds of water. Don't exceed it. It is also sunnah, if you want to have a full shower with no clothes on your body, to say before exposing your awrah, Bismillahilladhi la ilaha illa hu. It is sunnah to say so before exposing your awrah. Bismillahilladhi la ilaha illa hu. Let us all say it. Bismillah alladhi la ilaha illa hu. Bismillah alladhi la ilaha illa hu. One more time. Bismillah alladhi la ilaha illa hu. What is the benefit of saying so? Ulama said, if you said it before exposing your awrah, the jinn won't be able to see your nakedness. It is something that conceals your awrah from looking at you. So the jinn won't be able to see your nakedness if you said, Bismillahilladhi la ilaha illa hu. They will be blocked from seeing your awrah. This as if makes a cover which prevents the jinn from looking at your nakedness. Bismillah alladhi la ilaha illa hu. Now we are going to talk about the types of shower, recommended ghusls, recommended showers. They are not a must, they are not an obligation. However, they are recommended showers, which means it is highly rewardable if you do them. Unfortunately now, a lot of people do not do such a sunnah. We are teaching you how to perform the sunan, to follow the footprints of the Prophet sallallahu alaihi wasallam in every single deed. Because the Prophet sallallahu alaihi wasallam taught us what is beneficial for us in this dunya and in the hereafter. So it is an honor for us to follow the footprints of the Prophet sallallahu alaihi wasallam. It is an honor for every single one of us to follow the practices of our dearest Prophet, Prophet Muhammad, the best of the creation, the best of the prophets ever. So don't feel shy to perform such a sunnah. Now, Al-Qadi Abu Shuja' did not mention all recommended showers. Rather, he specified 17 out of tens. So they are not restricted to 17. In fact, they are more than 17. But Al-Qadi Abu Shuja' only specified these 17 types of ghusl. Other than that, there are a number of ghusls which Al-Qadi Abu Shuja' did not mention in his matan. Such as, for instance, to have a full shower upon doing i'tikaf. What is the i'tikaf? To stay in the mosque for a good intention. You came to the mosque exclusively to pray or to stay therein, to recite Quran for a good intention. Don't forget to have the intention of i'tikaf upon doing so. It is recommended that you perform shower and you walk into the mosque with such a nice aroma and clean body. Especially during summertime, some people might sweat a lot. Some people might experience a very bad odor coming out from under their underarms. So it is recommended that when you walk in into mass of people to have a nice aroma and a clean body, clean clothing, instead of walking in the mosque while wearing butcher clothes, for instance, or mechanic clothes. You walk in and you touch the bodies of your fellow Muslims, left and right, dirtying their clothing. Or exposing your bad aroma coming from under your arms, because some people have, unfortunately, a bad odor coming from underarms, especially during summertime. And by the way, it is sunnah, highly recommended, to take the hair off underarms. This is sunnah, not only for women, it is also sunnah for men. Also, it is sunnah to perform shower for every night in the month of Ramadan. It is also recommended to do so. Because especially when you walk in the mosque to pray Taraweeh in Jama'ah, once again, you're walking in the mosque during the month of Ramadan, the mosque is fully packed with people, you do not want to interfere with them and expose your bad odor coming out of your body. So it is recommended that you walk in with a nice aroma and a clean body. The ghusl for the Friday prayer, this is the first, highly recommended to perform ghusl every Friday. And the time of the ghusl starts from after Fajr. From after Fajr on the day of Friday, it is sunnah to perform ghusl. And it is also recommended to do it before going to the prayer. To delay doing it until a time where you want to go to the mosque. And by the way, going early to the mosque is highly recommended. As the Prophet ﷺ mentioned, that the one who goes to the mosque on a Friday as early as he can, as if he presented a cow or a camel as sacrifice. Imagine if someone slaughtered a camel and distribute its meat to the poor people in obedience to Allah. He presented a sacrifice. And the one who walks in after that, as if he slaughtered a sheep and presented its meat to the poor people. And the one who walks after that, as if he slaughtered a chicken and gave it to the poor people. And the one who walks later, as if he presented an egg, he gave it to a poor person. So the earlier the better, the earlier the better. So it is recommended that you perform shower before going to the Friday prayer. Highly recommended. The Prophet alayhi salatu wasalam said, "Ghuslu al-jumu'ah wajibun ala kulli muhtalim," which means it is a sunnah. It is a sunnah. And also the Prophet alayhi salatu wasalam said, "Man ata minkum al-jumu'ah falyaghtasil," which means any one of you who came to Jumu'ah, let him take the ghusl. So the Prophet urged us to perform ghusl before going to the mosque on Friday. It is also sunnah to perform ghusl for the two Eids, Eid al-Adha and Eid al-Fitr. Of course, before going to the prayer, to pray Salat al-Eid, it is sunnah to perform ghusl when you go to the mosque to pray Eid prayer, whether Eid al-Adha or Eid al-Fitr. Of course, Eid al-Fitr is the first Eid, precedes the Adha Eid. And the Adha Eid is the second Eid in the year. It comes in the end of the year, the 10th of Dhul Hijjah. And Eid al-Adha is better than Eid al-Fitr. On the day of al-Adha, the Hujjaj perform a lot of acts of worship, including throwing the jamarat, performing tawaf al-ifada, presenting the sacrifice, and shaving their hair. The time of the ghusl for Eid starts from midnight, the night preceding the following day, the day of Eid. When we say midnight, it means the time between Maghrib and Fajr divided by two. So the time of ghusl starts from midnight and remains until you go to perform the Eid prayer. It is also sunnah to perform shower upon praying for rain. This is called al-istisqa, asking Allah Ta'ala for rain. It is sunnah to perform shower in order to pray, asking Allah Ta'ala for rain. Salatul istisqa, highly recommended. It is also sunnah to perform shower upon praying for the lunar and solar eclipse prayers. If eclipse takes place, the eclipse of the sun or the moon, it is sunnah to perform a prayer called Salat al-Khusuf or al-Kusuf. Inshallah, later on, Al-Qadi Abu Shuja is going to talk about them. How to perform Salat al-Khusuf, eclipse prayer. Al-Khusuf or al-Kusuf. The lunar and the solar eclipse. This is when the sunlight is blocked or the moonlight is blocked. It is sunnah to pray at that time. So, if you are going to pray Salat al-Kusuf or al-Khusuf, it is sunnah to perform shower before doing it. It is sunnah to have a shower after washing the deceased. If you washed a dead Muslim, it is sunnah to perform shower. The Prophet sallallahu alayhi wasallam said, "Man ghassal al-mayyit falyaghtasil wa man hamalahu falyatawadda." Which means, whoever gave ghusl to a dead person, let him take the ghusl. And whoever carried the deceased person, let him make wudu. If you washed a dead Muslim, it is sunnah that you perform shower after that. It's not a must, it's sunnah. And if you carried a deceased person, it is sunnah to perform wudu. It is not one of the invalidators of wudu. I'm saying it is sunnah, which means you are not obligated to do it. It is also sunnah to perform shower, the ghusl of the blasphemer after embracing Islam. Listen to that. I want you to listen carefully. It is not a condition for the validity of one's Islam to perform shower. It is also sunnah to perform shower when the insane and unconscious, after they gain consciousness, to perform a shower. So if a sick person fainted and then he gained his consciousness, a bit later, he gained his consciousness, it is sunnah for him to perform shower. He is not obligated, but it is sunnah. The evidence is from the hadith of the Prophet sallallahu alayhi wasallam. Aisha, the wife of the Prophet, reported that the Prophet used to faint during the sickness that led to his death, alayhi salat wasalam. And when he would wake up, he would perform the ghusl. In fact, the Prophet sallallahu alayhi wasallam, in his final sickness, before he passed away, he fainted number of times. And then when he woke up, he performed shower. Then he fainted again. Then he performed shower. Then he fainted again. Then he performed shower. That is why ulama, the scholars of Islam, said it is sunnah for the one who faints out to perform shower when he gains his consciousness. And also the insane person. The insane person is also recommended to perform shower when he gains his consciousness. However, if such an insane person ejaculated, he emitted mani while he was insane, if he gained his consciousness, he is obligated to perform the shower. It is also sunnah to perform ghusl for ihram. Ihram, al-hajj or al-umrah. If you are going to perform umrah or hajj, it is recommended that you perform a shower. This is called al-ghusl for al-ihram. Al-ghusl for al-ihram. And this covers both males and females. Children or adults. It covers all. It is also sunnah to perform shower upon entering the city of Mecca. Whether you are entering the city of Mecca for Hajj or Umrah or any other reason. You might be going to Umrah or you might be going for a visit. You have a relative living in Mecca and you wanted to visit him. Or you're going for trade. So you enter the city of Mecca for any reason. It is recommended to have a shower upon entering the city of Mecca. Because Mecca is the best city ever. The best city in the world is Mecca. And it is the center of the earth. And this also covers males and females. It is also sunnah to perform shower for Arafat. If you are at Hajj and you're going to Arafat, you know the day of Arafah is the best day of the year. And in there, you will find masses, millions of Muslims there. So it is recommended that when you walk in the area, you walk in with a clean body. It is also sunnah to have a shower for Muzdalifah. When you finish from Arafah, normally Hujjaj, they move on to Muzdalifah before moving on to Mina. It is sunnah also to perform shower, if you can, upon staying in Muzdalifah. It is also sunnah to perform shower for throwing the stones at the three stations. Al-Jamra al-Sughra, then Al-Wusta, then Al-Aqaba. On the days of At-Tashriq, which are the 11th, 12th, and 13th of the Hijjah. Before moving on to throw the Jamarat, throwing stones, pebbles, at the Jamras, the three Jamras, the small one, then the medium one, then Al-Aqaba, which is the large one. It is sunnah to perform shower upon throwing the jamarat. It is also sunnah to perform shower upon doing the circumambulation around the Kaaba, circling the Kaaba, circling the perimeter of the Kaaba. For any type of tawaf, whether you are performing Umrah tawaf, Hajj tawaf, or even farewell tawaf, or Tahiyyat al-Masjid tawaf. You know, when you walk in the mosque, it is recommended sunnah to pray two rak'ah in salutation of the mosque, Tahiyyat al-Masjid. The salutation of the holy mosque in Mecca is to perform tawaf instead. So if you are going to walk in the mosque, the holy mosque in Mecca, to do the tawaf, salutating the mosque, what is recommended to do to perform shower? If you are farewelling the city of Mecca, the last thing to do in Mecca is to perform tawaf al-wada', farewell tawaf. It is also sunnah to perform shower before performing the tawaf. You are performing tawaf al-qudum, which is a sunnah. It is also recommended to have a shower before doing the tawaf, for any type of tawafs. It is also sunnah to perform shower for the sa'i, which is crossing the area between al-Safa and al-Marwa. they are two mountains, the mountain of As-Safa and the mountain of Al-Marwa. And the distance between them is 400 meters. So if you are going to cross the distances, the distance between As-Safa and Al-Marwa, you're doing the sa'i, which is seven times, it is sunnah to perform shower before doing the sa'i. It is also sunnah to perform shower for entering the city of the Messenger of Allah, Prophet Muhammad sallallahu alayhi wasallam. It is highly recommended that you have a shower upon entering the city of Medina, the second best city, the city where the Prophet is, the city where the Prophet was buried, sallallahu alayhi wasallam. Of course, when you walk in or when you enter the city of Medina, you do not perform tawaf in Medina, or you do not perform sa'i in Medina. You are going to pray in the mosque of the Prophet and to visit the best of the creation, Prophet Muhammad, in his honorable grave, alayhi salatu wassalam. So it is highly recommended when you walk into the mosque to have a shower and to be wearing the best of your clothing, a clean body, wearing perfumes, and to walk into the mosque with such a respect and good manners. Basically, these are the recommended showers. We covered 17 of them. Of course, Eid al-Fitr and Eid al-Adha are counted as two, not one. That is why we just mentioned here 15, but we covered 17 in fact. And as I said before, that Al-Qadi Abu Shuja' did not mention all types of recommended showers. He mentioned number of them. He specified number of them. And he did not include all of them. Barakallahu feekum. Let us all say, La ilaha illallah, followed by As-Salat ala Nabi sallallahu alayhi wa sallam.
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0: Assalamu alaikum, dear listeners. 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
1: Farooq
2: and Shaquille.
0: And my name is Muhammad. So, tell me, brother Farooq, what do you think about this topic?
1: Excuses. People use, like, a lot of people nowadays, they cancel plans, they cancel things. People make excuses for them to cancel, for example, going to the lesson, cancel going out. People going out together as a family, going out with mates, going out with people, or not generally just going out. They make excuses to pray sometimes, to read the Quran, to attend the religious lessons, to help their mothers, to be in a certain place at a specific time. Which, for example, let's say for instance, there's a lesson happening on Fridays at a mosque, and you tell the brother, come on, let's go to this lesson together. They'll say, nah, but I'm feeling a bit tired. And then you tell them, hey, let's go hang out, let's go eat together. They tell you, oh, okay, let's go. But when you're just tired, no, I'm all good. All right, then let's go listen. Oh, no, I'm tired again. That's subhanAllah, the excuses that people use nowadays because they don't want to go to the lesson or anything like that. Can you relate to that?
2: Yeah, 100%. And the thing is that people need to, when it comes to these situations, the thing that will help a person to overcome these excuses, because what do these excuses do ultimately? They stop a person from doing what's good. They stop a person from earning reward, for instance. Now, what would help a person to overcome these excuses is to actually think about it, is to actually stop, break it down, and be realistic to yourself. You got to understand that you have wants and desires, and sometimes those wants and desires are often those wants and desires go against what's best for you. You know what I mean? So sit down, break it down. Okay, you have a lesson on, right? And for example, your mates invited you out to watch a footy game, for instance. You can say, okay, I'm busy this week. I want to have fun. I want to, you know, hang out with my mates. Think about what's going to benefit you more in the hereafter. Say this was your last day on this earth. Which scenario would you rather be in? Attending a religious lesson or, you know, going to watch a footy with your mates.
0: Even say you commit a sin daily, and you tell yourself every time you commit that sin, that it was just a shaitan told me, nah, I was too stressed, I had to do it, nah, this one. Man, if you want to overcome that sin, how do you expect yourself to overcome it if every day you're telling yourself this is the reason I'm doing it? You're tricking yourself into believing that every day you have a new reason and you have a new excuse to do it. It's still a sin at the end of the day.
2: When you do a mistake, no matter what, bro, no matter what drove you to do that mistake, no matter who influenced you, no matter how you felt, no matter how much energy you had, at the end of the day, you still did that mistake. And a lot of people fall into the trap of blaming other people for their mistakes. A lot of people, they use the excuse that I'm the way I am because this person was this way to me. I'm the way I am because I was brought up like this. I'm the way I am because everyone around me is this way. But in reality, you have to follow the religion no matter what, no matter how you were brought up, no matter how other people treat you, no matter how, you know, how the people around you are. There's no excuse for bad behavior. There's no excuse for mistreating people and, you know, causing harm to them. Just because, for instance, a person, I'm not saying that this doesn't play a factor. A person, oftentimes they develop bad characters because they might have had bad upbringings and they're not exposed to what's better. But if you don't want to continue that, if you want to break the cycle, then you need to understand that just because you were brought up a certain way or just because the people around you act in a certain way doesn't mean you have to do it. It doesn't mean you don't have a choice in how you behave in the future. It's not an excuse for you to mistreat other people. You know what I mean? Yeah, a sin is still a sin. You know what I mean?
0: 100%. 100%. I know people that were brought up in households of swearing, abuse. The parents, they sent them to school. They fed them, of course. But when you talk about how they treated them, they were brought up with swearing. They weren't brought up with the religion in the household. They weren't brought up with all these morals, the basic religion we have. Man, and subhanAllah, I look at them now and mashallah, they're yani, Allahu A'lam, higher in rank than a lot of us.
2: And he does make it harder. Oftentimes he does make it harder for the person to, you know, be better if they weren't brought up with it. But that should motivate the person, because if it's harder, inshallah, the person will get more reward.
0: Mate, do you think those people gave themselves excuses? Do you think those people, to reach a level like that, do you think they stayed every day telling themselves, nah, my parents are like this, there's no way I can walk into the mosque, nah, it's my parents' fault. So 1, 2, 3. Man, and subhanAllah, you look at them and then you look at other people that are raised in households without swearing, that are raised with the religion, that know what they're doing, and you look at them, they don't stop swearing. It's like they do this, they do that. I'm familiar with the mosque, I know my religion, but it's so like, yeah, I do this, man.
2: Yeah.
0: They give themselves excuses.
1: SubhanAllah, that's very, very true. For instance, there's this person, he was brought up in a very strict family. He was brought up in a very, very strict family and religious family. And this kid, subhanAllah, he didn't turn out to be like his parents, religious and following the rules. And in a way where he was actually raised up in a strict way, where just to follow the religion and to know his standards and his self-respect and where he sits in the community and where he sits as a status in front of people. Once they let go of him, they let off because they cared so much, they were strict, that once they let off he's old enough now, he started doing the haram.
2: Wow. Yeah.
1: In many different ways, and word spread around. This kid's from the family that was a religious, strict family household. How did he turn out like this? And that's how word spreads. And he would give the excuse, oh, but I never got to experience as a little kid or me growing up. That's a blessing that you didn't.
2: It's a protection.
1: It's a blessing. Why now you're growing up? Now that you're growing up, you think you're all that. You think you're big and you want to go explore the world and you want to go to the haram. And you knowing it's haram because you got taught as a kid that it was haram, and you still grow up to do the haram. Why? In your kid years, your youth years, you were good. You were taught the Islamic way. You were taught the Alhamdulillah in a straight line in a good way. And then you go old, you give your excuse, but I never experienced that as a kid, I want to experience it now. Why?
2: The really intelligent person is the one who doesn't have to experience a mistake or doesn't have to fall on his face to learn that it's bad. He doesn't have to touch the fire to learn that it's hot. Mm. You know what I mean? This is the really intelligent person. But subhanAllah, people like me, people like us, that oftentimes we need to, you know, we're not that intelligent that if we see another person doing a mistake, we don't learn from them. The prophets, they are the most intelligent creations, and they see the mistake that the people around them make, and they see the negative impact that it does on them. And we know that the prophets, throughout their lives, they never commit blasphemy, they never commit major sins, nor minor mean sins, yeah? Because they're so intelligent that they don't have to do that mistake. They're so intelligent that they learn from that. And it's not restricted to the prophets. There are some people that are protected, meaning that since they were young, they were always encouraged to do good things. They're not inclined to, you know, committing lots of sins and that. And this is from the intelligence. And that's what it is. When a person is able to choose the good thing despite whatever they experienced, this is intelligence.
0: SubhanAllah. Even when you, for example, you did something to someone, you give me excuse of this. Okay, the first time passes. Same thing. Second time passes. So the third time. Fourth time. You give excuse after excuse after excuse after excuse. When you end up making the mistake or talking to the person, they don't even bother. They don't even bother with you anymore. They just say, this person is going to make an excuse. There's no point of me even talking to them. Mm. You know what I mean?
2: Yeah, bro. When advising people. 100%.
0: 100%. Who wants to be at that level? Who wants to be a person where when you do something, someone doesn't even go as far to address you for it because they know that you won't care enough, or they know you're going to make an excuse.
2: And you won't take it.
0: On the other hand, if, for example, I done something, or I done something wrong, and someone comes and confronts me about it, if I go to him with the full truth about what happened, and I explain to him and I tell him, the second time they will bother to come to me. They will come continue talking to me because they know this person takes advice. This person takes accountability of what he does. He doesn't just keep making excuses for something.
2: And it's that maturity to actually, if you did something wrong, to own up to it. And the first person that you need to own up to it is yourself. You need to realize that, because if a person doesn't own up to the mistake himself, what chance does he have, you know, being accepting of the advice of other people? If he can't even identify his own problems, then how is he going to take the advice of other people? He needs to reflect and realize that the decisions that he makes, not all the time it's the best thing to do. He needs to realize that he's a weak creation and that he has his faults, and not to be too arrogant. How many people these days, they think that everything they do is, you know, perfect and they're so good and all of that. And who gets destroyed at the end of the day? The person themselves. But a person with humility who's able to understand that he is not someone who's perfect, who's able to reflect on himself and understand that he has faults, then this person, it would be easy for them to be advised, because if someone comes up to them, they've already thought about it. They've already accepted the fact that they have faults, and they're willing to, you know, implement the advice that is given to them.
1: You know, that actually returns to you being humble about yourself. If you really think about it, you're down to earth, you're humble about the fact that it's fine if someone comes up to me and tells me to advise me. Because some people nowadays, for example, someone like you, let's say I did wrong, and someone comes up to me and advises me on, oh, brother, you done 1, 2, 3 wrong. And he puts me to the side. He's not embarrassing me. He just wants the good for me.
2: In a respectful way.
1: In a respectful way. He puts me to the side. He says, brother, you done 1, 2, 3. Please don't do it again for your own sake. Lillahi ta'ala. You should take that approach as a good approach. You should go, all right, thank you, brother, barakallahu fik, and you don't do it again. That's when you realize that the people actually want the good for you.
2: It's because they love you. That's why they're doing it.
1: And you're giving the excuse to yourself, or no one cares, or I can do whatever I want. I'm all that. I'm a tough guy. You know what I mean? But you humble yourself. You come down and you go, you realize to yourself that these excuses I'm putting for myself are not in its place. They're not where it's meant to be. Someone approaches me, I don't go, oh yeah, here are you to tell me what to do. You know what I mean?
2: Mm.
1: Or you're a little kid.
2: It's because that ego, bro.
1: That ego, yeah.
2: They don't want people to think that they're they don't want to be seen as like a bad person.
1: Yeah, someone small, even though they're doing the bad.
2: Yeah.
1: But I think if someone tells them, then it makes it the bad. Nah. This brother is coming to you and advising you.
2: Out of love.
1: He cares for you. And then you're taking it in a different way. You're literally swapping the scenario around. You're like, nah, this guy, he thinks he's better than me. 1, 2, 3. Like, why give yourself the excuse to think that way? Why give yourself the mentality to think that way? Even if it was a little kid coming approaching you, you never know. Maybe that little kid's status to Allah is higher than yours.
2: And you, like, even though you might, for example, have a university degree and that, Allah is the creator of everything. 100%. Allah is the creator of everything. Maybe Allah created within that child the insight or the knowledge to, you know, that you don't have. Even though you've lived like maybe 30, 40 years.
1: And you think you've studied some degree and double degree and 1, 2, 3.
2: Allah is the creator of everything. You are limited. We are limited. At the end of the day, we are creations of Allah, and our knowledge is not perfect. We don't have like the perfect insight at all times. And we don't
1: know everything.
2: That's right.
1: Our knowledge is limited.
2: It can be a child. It can be like, for example, your children. It can be your brother or sister.
1: And always take the advice. Don't say who are these people that come tell me.
2: It's not about who's telling you. Like, that's the bottom line.
1: Yeah, it's about the thing they're telling you. That's right. It's that you watch it. You go, oh no. You wake up to yourself. You go, that's correct. I've messed up in 1, 2, 3. You're not gonna go, oh man, who's he to tell me? Oh man, like far out, man. Like, what's this? Like, I'm better than this. Yes, you're better than this. So take the advice. You're better than this. So take the advice. And that's how you develop on yourself.
3: 100%. Even if you ever find yourself stuck repeating the same thing again, or doing something bad over and over again, or you find yourself, I want to stop, but I'm not stopping. I don't know why. First, look back. Every time you do it, are you giving yourself an excuse for doing it? Are you telling yourself, are you giving yourself reasons every day for committing the same, doing the same bad thing, doing the same stupid thing every single day, and you expect yourself to change? No.
2: An example is, for example, a person misses the Asr prayer when he's awake, when he's able to pray it. What's the excuse that person might say?
1: Oh, I'm at work.
2: I'm at work?
1: I'm busy.
2: That's a big one these days. I'm at work. I'm tired. You know what I mean? I don't feel too well.
3: It's an online game. I can't pause it.
1: But then when you tell them, hey, let's go out for a feed.
2: They'll go. They'll run. The car's already started. You know what I mean?
1: They've already called them up and ordered the food.
2: But at the end of the day, that's not an excuse for you to miss out on one of the greatest obligations that are upon you. Just because you're working doesn't mean you're excused from praying. Just because you're, for example, sick, even though you might have a flu, for instance, doesn't mean you're excused from praying. Just because you're playing an online game that can't be paused, this is not on the day of judgment. When you're questioned about your deeds, that's not an excuse that you're going to be able to use. I couldn't pause the game. No, the reality is you have to pray. You are obligated.
0: Some people say it so confidently in this dunya, they'll say it like, nah, bro. I can't, for example, like the thing we use, the example we use, I can't pause the game, bro. It's an online game. Nah, so confidently. But on the day of judgment, can you imagine? Can you imagine you're questioned about it? You're questioned about it. You're going to answer, it was an online game, I couldn't pause it. Are you going to be confident? Are you really going to be that happy with your answer that you were in the dunya?
2: Do you know what it is, bro? It's because people are not thinking straight. They're not thinking straight. They want to play that online game, yeah? And as a result, their reasoning gets clouded. Their thinking gets clouded. So the reality of the situation, which is that an online game has no effect on your status in the hereafter, and that it's not an excuse for you to miss out on a prayer, this, like, they forget about it. All they're concerned is, I'm having fun right now. I don't want it to stop.
1: The reality is that they think it's an excuse, but truly it's not. Religiously, it's not. They say, yeah, I'm playing this game, or I'm tired, or 1, 2, 3. It's not a religious excuse. Most of the time, the people that the excuse to leave out the prayer is not a religious excuse. You got other countries, in Muslim countries, they're living poverty. They're living hard times. Hardships, calamities that we don't see here. That we think the biggest calamity here is that we can't afford water, for example.
2: There's no internet, for example.
1: The internet cut off, the electricity cut off. Most people can, alhamdulillah, they afford water, sorry. the biggest problem we have here, the water's not hot when I want to take a shower.
2: Yeah, someone used it all up.
1: Alhamdulillah, you have food. Alhamdulillah, you have shelter. Alhamdulillah, you have a car. Alhamdulillah, you can pay your bills. Alhamdulillah, you have water. Other countries don't.
2: They literally, some of them don't have food to eat.
1: They really don't. They go days where they have no money to afford food, or sometimes they have the money, but they cannot get food because there's no food.
2: Wow.
1: And that's the real hardship. That's where, like, the actual hardship here, and you're living here under AC and a video game, and you're saying, oh, I can't pray.
2: And do you know what's amazing about that situation, the two? The people in, for example, this country versus the people living really hard lives overseas. Do you know what's interesting about that situation? The people who actually live hard lives, you'll find that oftentimes, for example, the ones who are poor, you'll find that oftentimes they have more energy and more motivation in the obedience of Allah. They have more drive. You know what I mean? Even though, for example, they don't have food in their stomachs. Like, you see someone, he eats, like, for example, 100 grams of protein a day. He's got the big muscles and all that.
1: But he can't get up to pray.
2: He can't get up to pray, bro.
1: For example, I've seen this video, this kid in, subhanAllah, in a different country, he was getting rushed to hospital.
2: Yeah.
1: He had something had happened to him and he was getting rushed. Like, literally, they were running into hospital with him.
2: Mm.
1: And then this kid did not think about anything else but the prayer. He's like, it was about Maghrib time. Maghrib time was about to end. He goes, I need to pray Maghrib. I need to pray Maghrib.
2: And he's a child.
1: Allahu alam, if he's 50%, he's a child. You can see he's a child. And that he's in pain. And they're rushing him because they need to take care of him. And they need to take care of him, like give him medicine and whatnot. And this kid, not thinking about himself, he's thinking about, I need to pray.
2: Wow.
1: And you got people sitting under the aircon, no pain, no hardships, nothing like that, saying, oh, I'm too tired to get up.
2: Or maybe I'll lose $5 out of my paycheck.
1: You're not going to lose nothing. You're gaining. If you really think you're gaining.
2: And
1: you
2: at
1: really
2: the end of the day, your sustenance is set.
1: So, hey, 100%. It's written. It's all written, subhanAllah.
0: Do you know, excuse, I hear so much, especially with our generation, this generation.
2: Tell me, bro.
0: Brother, especially with the prayer. Brother, I'm out with my mates. Nah, bro, they say, I don't have to pray. I'm out with my mates. Nah. If all your bones are broken, you still have to pray. May you pray with your eyes. There's very few excuses for missing out on a prayer. Man, we're not being asked to pray 50 times a day like they used to, and we're not being asked to pray 3 times a day, but those have to be in a mosque or they have to be in a masjid. We're being asked to pray 5 times a day. 5 times a day. It's very simple. It takes 5 minutes with making wudu, in all in total 5 minutes. You have to face the Qibla. You can do it from the comfort of your home. You can do it from the There's so many places. We're not being asked to go to a masjid in the middle of the day and like walk to a masjid to pray. Man, you could, this, like, I can't even explain it. Just 5 times a day, wherever, make wudu, pray, face the Qibla. It takes 5 minutes.
2: It's the problem is a person not understanding their priorities in life. And it comes to a person not understanding. And you see a lot of people, especially these days, they get like very sad. They don't know their purpose. They're depressed. And there's so many mental illnesses that are, you know, that are spoken about these days. A lot of it comes back to the issue of people not understanding their purpose in this life. And alhamdulillah, we've learned the religious knowledge and our purpose is so clear to us. It's so simple. We only have one purpose. It's not acquiring as much money as we can in this world. It's not being popular. It's not being loved by everyone. No, our purpose is so simple. And all of your life must revolve around this purpose. If you are successful in, you know, fulfilling your purpose, your heart is like an indicator. It would be happy. It would be flying with joy and all of that. And if you are negligent of your purpose, then you'll be depressed. What else do you expect? It's like, for example, when you drive a car into the ocean, you are driving the car into what goes against its purpose. You know, the purpose of a car is to drive on land. When you drive it into an ocean, that's not what the people who made that car designed it to do. So what's going to happen? It's going to break. It's going to become destroyed. Our purpose in this life is to worship Allah. So simple. So simple. Yeah, I can say it into one sentence. Our purpose in this life is only to worship Allah. So our goal in this life is to have as much time spent in fulfilling that purpose as we can. And the more we do that, the more we would benefit, not only in the hereafter, but also in this life. You see, the righteous people or the pious people who spend a lot of their time obeying Allah, they're happy. It's like they have no problems in the world. It's because they're adhering to their purpose. And what happens when a person understands their purpose and works and works and works, and it's not like an overnight issue for most people. It's not like, okay, you learned today, my purpose in this world is to obey Allah. Okay, that's it, 100%. I'm not gonna do anything except for that. I'm not gonna sleep, I'm not gonna eat. A person has to be realistic that we're not that. A person needs to take it slow and steady and slowly, slowly work towards spending as much time as you can fulfilling this purpose. And when a person understands his purpose, then his priorities would naturally fall into place. He has either, for example, he can work an extra half an hour and earn an extra $30, or he can not and, you know, go make wudu and pray, and it doesn't take 30 minutes to pray, but maybe he has a lot of khushu'.

0: And as a result, they compromise in their religion. They miss out on their prayers because they don't have their priorities straight.
1: SubhanAllah. Like you said, a car is designed to drive on land. If you put it into water, it'll slow down, then it'll break. It's like us. You realize that when people are committing sins, their heart turns black, they feel empty on the inside, they feel dark, and truly they're not happy. But when us as humans, we follow the religion, we worship Allah, we do good deeds, you find us truly happy. We're working at our best. Even think about it like this. If our purpose in this dunya is to work, is the religion, to work, like to worship Allah, to work towards our hereafter. What other purpose do we have? What other purpose do we have? Why do you think a lot of people fall into depression? Because they think they have no purpose in life. If you think about it, okay, some people might say my purpose is to gather money and to be happy. You gather the money, you'll be happy. After, say 7 years, for example, you died. Where was that purpose? There was no purpose to it. Our purpose is the religion. Our purpose is to worship Allah. And inshallah, through this purpose, we will reach eternal happiness, eternal joy, Jannah, inshallah.
0: And what's the pleasures of this life compared to that, bro? What's the pleasures of this life?
2: It's all temporary pleasures, bro.
0: And it's not much, bro.
2: And subhanAllah, people know this and they still choose the dunya. People know this and they still chase this dunya. And they give the excuses, oh, but we need to live. And they give the excuses, oh, but people judge me. And they give the excuses, oh, but, I mean, look, we're living here, might as well, you know. But where you're the true living, the everlasting living is where? In the hereafter. In the Jannah or hellfire. And you choose where you want to live happily. You want to live happily in this dunya and commit sins and not follow your religion. Then you'll see the torture and the hellfire. SubhanAllah. People don't have that. Some people don't have that balance between dunya and akhirah. They think it's just dunya overlaps it. They think, now I'm living this life, I'm going to have to take care of myself here. Take care of yourself in this dunya, but you have to prioritize the akhirah. Yeah, hellfire is not somewhere you want to be.
0: And the dunya can even be a reason for you to earn good deeds. You can get rewards for eating, bro. You can get rewards for sleeping, bro.
2: Like, as long as you have the right intention.
0: That's right.
2: SubhanAllah. Like, and always remember that you have to stay on your deen. You can't say, oh, I want to listen to music this time and it's fine, I'll repent after. Why? Imagine you're in the car, you're listening to music, and that moment when you turn the car and you put your intention was to put the music on, and you put it on, and you went for a drive, and you crashed, and you died. That you ended your life on a sin, listening to music, the haram. You're listening to the haram. And then imagine people come to your car to rescue you out of your car, and you're dead, and all they hear is the music on, blasting. Is that how you end want to be? Is that, like, you never know where your last car ride can be. Your last breath, you never know. Death doesn't knock on your door and tell you, tomorrow I'm coming in. Or after an hour I'm coming in. Death comes like that. Where you're doing the sin or where you're doing hasanat, death is coming to you. Whether you're righteous or you're a sinner, or whether you're a believer or a disbeliever, death is coming to you, and that's 100% certainty. No one can escape death. No one can escape death, subhanAllah. And I want to remind you guys that don't give your excuse, don't give yourself the excuse not to do hasanat, and don't give yourself the excuse to do, always give your, don't give your excuse that you can't do the good deeds, and don't give yourself the excuse to do the sins. It should be the other way around. Give yourself the opportunity to do the hasanat and the good deeds, and don't give yourself the opportunity to do the sins and the bad deeds. Because at the end of the day, in the hereafter, what's going to save you? Your good deeds. If your good deeds overlap your bad deeds, then inshallah, bi-idhnillah, you go to paradise with no prior torture. But then if your sins overlap your good deeds, then Allahu A'lam, if Allah subhanahu wa ta'ala forgives you, then you go to paradise. But why take that chance? Why disobey Allah subhanahu wa ta'ala in this world?
0: Scary, bro.
2: Allah has blessed you with many, many blessings. And Allah has blessed you with a hand. Allah has blessed you with legs. Allah has blessed you with the mouth, nose, eyes, ears. And you want to go and disobey Him? And you want to, is that how you thank your Lord? Is that how you thank Allah subhanahu wa ta'ala? Reflect on yourself. Before you go to sleep, reflect on your day. You go, ask yourself,

0: what did I do of the halal and what did I do of the haram this day? And if your day was mostly haram, you wake up, you say to yourself, I'm gonna repent this night, and tomorrow, I'm gonna only do halal, inshallah. You set your goals. You don't go, oh, I done the haram today, then tomorrow I'll do the hasanat and not repent. You repent, a sincere repent. Allah subhanahu wa ta'ala is the most forgiving. Don't give your excuse that, oh, I've already done it, it's fine. No, repent to Allah subhanahu wa ta'ala. Don't give your excuse that, oh, it's in the past, it's fine. Man, the angels are writing down what you've done. And until you repent, you have to repent to Allah subhanahu wa ta'ala. Because Allah is the most forgiving. And once you repent a proper and sincere repentance, Allah subhanahu wa ta'ala will forgive you.
1: And all of this, or the power to push past the excuses, the power to understand, or the ability to understand the reason that you're created, and the ability to obey Allah, who's powerful over all things, is only granted to a person by the mercy of Allah. We're only able to use our intellect in the correct way if Allah enables us to do so. We're only able to do the good deeds if Allah enables us to do so. We're only able to be good to others and ourselves if Allah enables us to do so. And we're only able to enter paradise if Allah has mercy on us and admits us into paradise. So we ask Allah Ta'ala to grant us the ability to worship Him and grant us the good ends, inshallah. And with that, we wrap it up. Thank you for joining us today.
2: Did you enjoy the program? Do you wish we spoke about something different? Let us know your feedback. Send through your thoughts on our WhatsApp at 0410 830 930. And together, we can make our station great.

0: restraints. We will explore the topic, discuss safety considerations for young and elderly drivers, and car safety technologies. So my first question for you, Bianca, what are some things parents should consider when selecting child's car seats?
1: So I guess there's really a large range of options on the market to suit different budgets and stages of child development. But so when a parent or carer wants to select a car seat for their child, there's some simple things that you can check. So I'll go through a list of them. The first is that the child car seat is an Australian standards approved restraint. So this is a child car seat will have a compliance label on it. And if it doesn't have this label, don't buy the restraint. So restraints with this label are ensured that they're produced to a certain standard that's able to reduce the risk of injury and death in a crash. Mm. So don't buy child car seats from overseas. They don't comply with our standard and they're often unsafe. So make sure you buy a child car seat with a compliance label, the Australian standard. Now, the second is using an appropriate restraint. So this means that the child car seat is the correct seat for that child's size and age. So usually by law, a child under 6 months must use a rearward facing child restraint. And the best practice guidelines are to keep using a rear facing child restraint until the child outgrows it. And now how you define how they outgrow it is by a shoulder height marker that's on the side of the restraint. Once your child's past that shoulder height marker, they can graduate to a forward-facing child restraint. This has a harness in it, and children should use these until they outgrow it. Again, this is defined by when their shoulders pass that maximum shoulder height marker line, which is on the restraint.
0: Yeah.
1: Now, once they've moved out of a forward-facing restraint, they will then move into a booster seat. And now this doesn't use a harness anymore. It will use the vehicle's seatbelt to help them fit into that restraint. And they should use a booster seat again until they outgrow that booster seat. However, the minimum legal age for using just the seatbelt alone in the car is 7 years old. However, some of the research we've done at NURA has found that most children don't find they have a good belt fit until about 10 to 12 years old. Mm. And what I mean about a good belt fit is that the sash belt crosses the center of the shoulder, the lap belt sits on the top of the thighs, so low across the belly, and that the child can sit with this correct belt fit throughout the trip as well. And there's a few other things that they can check, and you can check this using something called the 5-step test. And you can find this online if you search for it as well. Mm-hmm. But the fit of the child can differ in the seatbelt in different cars. So you have to check your child's fit using the seatbelt in each car that you use. And if they don't fit, you keep using a booster seat that's appropriate for their size as well. The third thing is looking at the vehicle compatibility. So not all child car seats fit in all vehicles. So when you go to buy a child car seat, the parent or carer should make sure that they test that the child car seats fits within their car. There are different options that might come with a child car seat. So there's two ways of installing a child car seat in Australia. The first is using the vehicle seatbelt to secure it to the car. And the second is using something that's called an ISOFIX compatible anchor. So these are some metal bars that kind of sit between the seat cushion and the seat back. And you can put in your child car seat using ISOFIX compatible anchors. Now, some cars have ISOFIX compatible anchors and these are newer vehicles, but if your car doesn't have that, that's totally fine. Using a seatbelt and an ISOFIX compatible restraint have the same safety if they're both installed correctly. So whichever option you have in your vehicle is totally fine. The fourth thing is making sure you know how to use your child restraint correctly. So we've done some studies at NERA, and our most recent research has shown that more than 72% of seats that are inspected have an error in the way that they're being used. So before using a child car seat, make sure you read instructions that are provided with the restraint, or you can visit an authorised fitting station. That will help you install the child car seat and also teach you how to use it. And these restraint fitting stations have actually been shown to reduce incorrect use by half. So they're a very effective thing to be able to use as a parent. And now you can contact your local council, and they do have some restraint fitting days that they hold throughout the year, so you can make use of those as well. And the last thing I wanted to say is that many people, because cost of living is high at the moment, might be interested in using secondhand seats. So there's some pretty important things that you need to know if you're looking at using or borrowing a secondhand seat. And the main things are, like I said before, making sure it's an Australian approved child car seat, that it's appropriate for your child's size and age, also that it comes with all the parts required, including the instruction booklet, and that these are the two main things now, that they should be in a good condition. So make sure the seat doesn't have signs of wear and tear, like cracks or frayed straps or broken buckles. That will really impact the protection that it can provide your child. So make sure it's in good condition. And then also make sure if you are purchasing from the owner, make sure you know if it's been in a crash before, because that will just increase the risk of there being cracks that you might not be able to see yourself.
0: Would you be able to explain the importance of proper installation of child car seats? And what are some of the risks that can happen if a person does not pay attention to this?
1: So we call incorrect use is using a child restraint in any other way than what it's intended to be used. So this is the incorrect use that I was talking about before. And we've seen, as I said, about 72% of restraints that we inspect have at least one error in the way they're being used. And so the types of errors that can happen are related to three main things. The first is how the restraint is installed in the vehicle. So these errors pretty much centre around having good belt fit and top tether strap routing. So the top tether strap is a strap from the top of the restraint that usually connects to the back of the seat, the vehicle seat. So making sure that the belt and the tether are routed correctly with no slack or twist. Is very important. Now, the second is how the child is secured in their car seat. So we want to make sure that the harness is at the correct height for the child. So it should be approximately at shoulder height. And again, we don't want any slack or twists in the harness. So the harness should be quite snug around the child as well. And the third is how the child uses their restraint through the trip. So part of my PhD, actually, I was looking at how children would sit in their booster seat during a trip. And I saw, you know, as we know, children wiggle around and they'll move about during the trip, which can be dangerous if they're the seat belt. So if they're in a booster, that's where this is most important. Children will move so much that the seat belt will fall off their shoulder. And so the seatbelt won't be across their chest anymore. Now, we don't want them to do that or to put the seatbelt under their arm, because that can increase the risk of injury in a crash. So we know how restraints work, and we know that the only way they can keep your child safe is when they're used correctly. So what that means in a crash, if the restraint fits well, the forces in the crash can be directed to the strongest parts of their body, which is their skeleton. We don't want them putting the seatbelt behind their back or under their arm because this will increase the risk that the force is going to then get directed to softer parts of the body, like the abdomen or their neck. And that can really increase the risk of injury or death in a crash. So what we recommend is make sure you check for correct use every time you use the restraint. The vehicle and child restraint manufacturers do provide advice on how to install the child car seats in the vehicle. But if that is difficult, because sometimes these instructions can be very wordy, we do recommend that you see authorised fitter. So again, these are some fitting stations that are held by the local councils, and they can help you install and teach you how to correctly use your restraint.
0: What advancements have been made in child car seat technology in recent years?
1: So there's been really three main advancements in recent years. Now, the first is what I mentioned before, and I'll explain a little bit more, is the ISOFIX compatible restraints. So this is an alternative way that you can install a rear-facing or a forward-facing child car seat in your car. Now, newer cars will be ISOFIX compatible, so they'll have a horizontal bar that sits in the joint between the seat cushion and the seat back, and that allows the attachment of ISOFIX compatible restraints to your car. Now, this has been made to be more user friendly, so there's less likely to have twists in a seat belt or misrouting of a seat belt. So that's one main advancement. The second is a different type of booster seat that accommodates children up to 10 years of age instead of 8 years of age. So you can keep your child sitting in their booster for longer. And this is important because, as I mentioned before, children generally don't find a good belt fit with the vehicle seat belt until 10 to 12 years of age. So these types of restraints, this booster seat, is able to help bridge that gap to be able to keep children safer in their booster seats for longer.
0: Mm-hmm.
1: And the third one is it's called a type G restraint. So this is a forward-facing restraint with a harness. And usually harnessed restraints will fit a child, around 4 years of age or a little bit more. But this type G restraint is a forward-facing restraint that can fit a child until approximately 8 years of age. So they're using a harness for longer.
0: Okay, now moving on to car safety for young drivers. What are some common mistakes young drivers make regarding car safety, and how can these issues be addressed?
1: So we know a large percentage of young drivers do exhibit risky behaviours when driving. So these risky behaviours can put these drivers at quite a high risk of being involved in serious crashes. So these are things like speeding, which will affect the driver's ability to react to any, road event or take any evasive action if they're needed. Second one is driving when fatigued, so driving when tired. And this can obviously affect the attention of the driver, the judgment and the reaction time. And in some cases, drivers fall asleep at the wheel as well, which is, really a risky type of behaviour to have, because you can travel off the road and impact, stationary objects like trees or poles. So that's very important. There's also driving under the influence of alcohol or drugs. That can obviously affect how the driver thinks and feels, the speed that they'll travel at and react to, and as well as their coordination, which is really important. And then there's driving without a seatbelt. So in Australia, we're pretty good with driving with a seatbelt. I think it's over 90% of people drive with a seatbelt, which is great, but there are still some instances where drivers don't, and that is a huge risk. If you're in a crash, you become a projectile, essentially, and you might be ejected from the vehicle. And that has serious consequences for injury or even death. But then there's other things like distraction. So I think we all know these kinds of things. So glancing at mobile phones, like texting and driving, which we obviously don't want to do, even adjusting music and taking your eyes away from the road for too long, or getting distracted by other passengers in the car too. And I guess the way these things can be addressed is for parents and carers, start talking regularly to your child about safe driving, so including not speeding, wearing your seatbelt correctly. But what's most important is to model safe driving from when they're young. Make sure you're doing everything correct, because one of the biggest determinants is, you know, what you've been exposed to previously. So making sure that you model that correct behaviour for your child. Now, outside of that, there's campaigns. I think we all know and we've seen on TV or even on the roads, things like Every K Counts, which is looking at speeding, or Don't Trust Your Tired Self as well, which is like fatigue driving. But also our licensing scheme. So moving from, you know, your L plates to your P plates, you have restrictions at every level that eases as you progress through the system. And that's really designed to help drivers master skills and keep them safe from some of these risky behaviours, like, you know, carrying passengers as well. So it really does help to minimise the risk that the drivers are exposed to.
0: Are there any specific safety features that are beneficial to young or inexperienced drivers?
1: There definitely are. So when choosing a car, safety should be your priority. And this doesn't necessarily mean that you need to buy a new car, which is good because, you know, things are expensive. But newer vehicles are generally safer than older vehicles, but that doesn't mean that you can't purchase an, you know, a less new car that doesn't have features. So a little statistic, over 40% of the cars that were driven by young drivers that died in a crash, they were driving cars more than 15 years old. And so, you know, cars more than 15 years old are less likely to have more recent safety technologies. So there's a few features that you can look out for when choosing a car. And these features really relate to the types of crashes that young drivers are commonly involved in. So most one of the most common crash types for all ages, including young drivers, is a rear-end crash. So this is where you hit a vehicle that's in front of you. And the most effective technology to help, you know, help reduce these types of crashes is autonomous emergency braking. So this system will kind of detect if a crash is going to happen and will first warn the driver. And if no action's taken by the driver, the system will brake for the driver. And there is a statistic that says theoretically, if every vehicle was fitted with this kind of technology, we'd have an 8% reduction in fatalities, which is quite large. So it's something that's, you know, really helpful in reducing deaths and injuries as well. Now, another very common crash type in young drivers is a single car crash and like a frontal crash. So these generally happen by a car running off the road, moving out of their travel lane as well. So this can be targeted by two main systems, so Lane Keep Active Assist and also Electronic Stability Control. Now, Lane Keep Active Assist kind of monitors the car's position in the lane using the lane markings, and it will make changes to the car's steering to help you keep within the lane. And then there's Electronic Stability Control, which helps stop a vehicle from skidding and the driver from losing control of the car when they're taking a corner or braking hard or making a sudden manoeuvre. So if you're in the market for a car, you can have a look online at either the car's, there's used car safety ratings in Australia for used cars ratings, There's also ANCAP, which is the Australasian New Car Assessment Program, and they have star ratings to help you decide which new cars are safer to pick.
0: Are there any statistics regarding accidents involving young drivers that you find concerning?
1: I think it's pretty shocking young drivers that we define a young driver as someone aged 17 to 25 years. Now, young drivers make up about 15% of all people holding a license in Australia, but they're contributing over 25% of road deaths. So it's a bit of a, you know, disproportionate amount. You'd expect it's the same proportion. 15% of licensed drivers contribute to 15% of death, but it's more. So they're more likely to have a crash. So just a bit of a example, in 2021, 113 drivers that are young drivers died on Australian roads. But what's, you know, that's bad enough, but what's more concerning is that for every driver that's killed, there's another 30 that are being hospitalised because of a crash. So that's another over 3,300 young drivers alone. This isn't the passengers. This is only the drivers every year. And I think sometimes it takes thinking, you know, beyond yourself, what kind of impact this is having on everyone around you. It's not just you being out of, you know, if you do survive, being out of work or school or having ongoing medical issues, but I think it's the impact on your families and loved ones who then take on the, you know, the responsibility of caring for you and the community around you too. So it impacts more than yourself, and it's important. There are behaviours and things you can do to prevent it. So I think making sure that you're aware of that and really thinking more than yourself in the situation.
0: Very true. Moving on to car safety for elderly drivers, are there any particular vehicle technologies that are beneficial for elderly drivers?
1: There are. So older drivers are the most likely out of all age groups to have serious or life-threatening injuries. And this is because of a few reasons. As we get older, it takes less force to cause fractures and damage to our bodies. And also we get, you know, as we age, we get different health conditions that might increase the level of injury we get or make longer to recovery. So it's important that older people do put safety first when they're choosing a car. And it's, again, as I mentioned before, there are those two programs in Australia that rate new and used cars. So that's the Australasian New Car Assessment Program, and also the used car safety ratings. And they provide comparisons on the different cars. So some of the technologies are the same that I mentioned for younger drivers. So there's the autonomous emergency braking that will brake when it detects that there's a crash that's imminent. Something that's also important as well is a reversing camera. So they use cameras to detect objects when a vehicle's reversing. So that might be important, you know, if it's a grandparent or anything like that. There are, you know, quite a few deaths every year, children dying within their own driveways because of family members reversing and hitting them. So that's a quite important one too. There's also blind spot warning. So as we age, our flexibility gets reduced and our mobility. So although using your head turns to check in your blind spots is very important, this system can help someone detect objects in your blind spot if they have reduced flexibility. So that's great. And then there's also lane departure warning, which I mentioned before. So these systems help the vehicle stay within the lane and might actively take over to keep the vehicle in the lane if it detects the driver deviating from that. Now, something that is also important is that older drivers really do take the time to work out how all these new features work. I think I know, even for myself, I recently got a new car. there's a lot of warnings going off, a lot of bells, and it really does help to understand how these technologies work so you're comfortable and it doesn't make you too flustered on the road.
0: Mm.
1: And so for an older driver, that can mean if you're purchasing a new vehicle, asking the sales representative if there's any way that they themselves can help explain each of the different technologies. And some will offer, some sessions over multiple days, so it's not so overwhelming for the person. You can ask the manufacturer as well for, understanding how these technologies work.
0: Okay. Are there any common misconceptions about car safety that you would like to address?
1: There is. I think one main thing is that buckling up your seatbelt is not enough. You really need to make sure that you're wearing your seatbelt correctly. So as I mentioned before, in child car seats, it's the same thing with seatbelts. They're only going to work, in the best possible way if they're being used correctly. So having the seatbelt under your arm or behind your back is extremely dangerous and, can make your body bend in half in a crash, really, and that will put you at a high risk of death or injury. And, what does correct seatbelt use mean? It means that you're making sure the top section of your seatbelt runs over your shoulder and across your chest, and then the lap part of the belt is sitting low across your hips, and make sure you have no twist or slack in your belt. So it's not just about buckling in your seatbelt, but make sure you're wearing it correctly as well.
0: Okay. Are there any recent regulatory changes that consumers should be aware of regarding car safety?
1: So there is currently a review of the child restraint standards in Australia. So the Australian child restraint standard is recognised as one of the most rigorous ones worldwide, and they get regularly reviewed every few years to make sure the standard remains up to date and in line with any changes in technology and safety. So that review is currently being finalised now. The release date, there's no specific release date, but it should be within the near future, and that will introduce a few changes to child car seats and how we use them. So that's something that that will be coming out in the future.
0: Do you think there are any gaps or areas for improvement in current regulations related to child seats or young drivers that you believe should be addressed?
1: Yeah, there is, and we're working on this at our program of work at the Transurban Road Safety Centre at Neura. One of these is the inequity for children with disability and their access to safe transport. So at the moment, there's no standard that that looks at the safety of restraints being used by children with disability, and that's an inequity that we want to try and close. So we've done some crash tests at the Transurban Road Safety Centre at Neura, and we're looking at some common modifications that are used for children with disabilities that they used in their child car seat. And we did find that some modifications are safe, while some are more dangerous in the event of a crash. And now we're also looking at harnesses and vests that children with medical conditions use in vehicles, because as I mentioned again, there's no regulation that overlooks the safety of these accessories. So that's something we're looking at currently. And there's also a second one that is looking at when a child transitions to a seatbelt, from a booster seat, there's no real measure that can help someone determine when it's safe to transition to the vehicle seatbelt. That's because every vehicle has different seatbelt designs, different placements of the seatbelt, so that makes the fit in every car different for a child. So there's really a gap between children that have grown out of their booster seats, but they're still finding they're not big enough to fit in the vehicle using the vehicle seatbelt correctly. And so that's a gap we're also trying to fill at NURA and within the Transurban Road Safety Centre.
0: Do you have any other things that you'd like to address, or are you happy?
1: I guess there's one last thing. I guess the most critical things that we really do want to get across is that there's ways to avoid injury and prevent a crash from happening. So this is reducing those risky behaviours that I mentioned before, because they all increase the risk of you getting in a crash. Then you can also use safety technologies to prevent a crash too. But if a crash occurs and, the prevention of the crash is out of it now, you're in a crash, what really keeps you safe is using the car's safety systems correctly. It's making sure you're using your seatbelt correctly and the child car seat correctly. So prevention is key. That's number one. But secondly, if you're in a crash, then using the safety systems as they should correctly is the best way to reduce injury.
0: Very interesting. Okay, Bianca, I think that's all for today. I appreciate your help. Thank you for joining the program.
1: Thank you very much. I really appreciate you having us on, Shaquille.

She was in her home with her children while her husband was away on a journey. She eagerly awaited his return. She prepared herself for his arrival. She kneaded the dough, cared for the children, and made the house ready. Then the Messenger of Allah sallallahu alayhi wa sallam came to her home. He asked for the children, embraced them and kissed them. Tears welled up in the eyes of the Messenger of Allah sallallahu alayhi wa sallam. She asked, "O Messenger of Allah, what is making you cry? Have you received news about Ja'far and his companions?" The Messenger of Allah sallallahu alayhi wa sallam informed them of the martyrdom of Ja'far. Who was Ja'far ibn Abi Talib? Ja'far ibn Abi Talib closely resembled the Messenger of Allah sallallahu alayhi wa sallam in both his appearance and his noble character. He was kind-hearted, generous, noble, compassionate, charitable, humble, merciful, and pure of heart. He became known as the father of the poor because he constantly sat with the poor. He kept them company, fed them, supported them, and gave generously in charity. This was Ja'far ibn Abi Talib, the beloved of the Messenger of Allah sallallahu alayhi wa sallam. He was among the earliest people to embrace Islam, accepting Islam shortly after his brother Ali ibn Abi Talib. It is narrated that Abu Talib once saw the Messenger of Allah sallallahu alayhi wa sallam praying with Ali, standing on his right. He said to Ja'far, "Stand and pray on the other side of your cousin. You and Ali are like two wings beside him." Such was Ja'far, the beloved companion and cousin of the Messenger of Allah sallallahu alayhi wa sallam. Ja'far later migrated to Abyssinia. He was the one who spoke before the Najashi and, according to many narrations, became a reason for An-Najashi accepting Islam. He addressed the king several times and recited verses from the Quran. Among what he recited was the opening of Surah Maryam,

0: لقد ذكر رحمة ربك عبده زكريا.
1: When he reached the verses about Lady Maryam, An-Najashi wept until his beard became soaked with tears. He then accepted Islam and remained firm upon it. Although he never had the opportunity to meet the Messenger of Allah sallallahu alayhi wasallam in person, it is narrated that he longed to travel and meet the Prophet sallallahu alayhi wasallam, but was never able to do so. Ja'far married Asma bint Umays, a noble and blessed woman. She gave birth to their son Abdullah. After Ja'far's martyrdom, Asma later married Abu Bakr as-Siddiq radiallahu anhu and also had children with him. Then after Abu Bakr passed away, she married Ali ibn Abi Talib radiallahu anhu. One day, Ja'far's son and Abu Bakr's son were each praising their own fathers, like a competition. Ali said to Asma, "Judge between them, be the judge." She replied, "I have never seen a young man with better manners than Ja'far, and I have never seen an elderly with better manners than Abu Bakr." Imagine this woman speaking so beautifully about her former husbands. What is happening to Ali at this moment? Ali radiallahu anhu smiled and jokingly replied, "Then what have you left for us?" In other words, if Ja'far was the finest young man and Abu Bakr the finest elder, where does that leave the rest of us? Look at the love, look at the respect and brotherhood that existed between Ali, Abu Bakr and Ja'far, the noble companions of the Messenger of Allah sallallahu alayhi wasallam. Now, we return to Mu'tah. The Messenger of Allah sallallahu alayhi wasallam appointed Zayd ibn Haritha as the commander. He instructed that if Zayd fell, then Ja'far ibn Abi Talib would carry the banner. If Ja'far fell, then Abdullah ibn Rawaha would take it. All three commanders were martyred. As for Ja'far, his right hand was severed while carrying the banner. He immediately held it with his left hand. When his left hand was also severed, he embraced the banner with his arms and chest until he too was martyred. The Messenger of Allah sallallahu alayhi wasallam came to know of Ja'far's martyrdom through revelation. Meanwhile, Asma remained at home, happily preparing for her husband's return after his long journey. She had prepared the children, she kneaded the dough, and made the house ready. But the one who arrived was not Ja'far. It was the Messenger of Allah sallallahu alayhi wasallam. He entered the home, embraced the children, kissed them, and tears filled his blessed eyes. Asma asked, "O Messenger of Allah, why are you crying? Have you received news about Ja'far and his companions?" "Yes." Through revelation, Allah informed the Messenger of Allah sallallahu alayhi wasallam that Ja'far had been martyred. How comforting it was that the Messenger of Allah sallallahu alayhi wasallam himself came to console the family during their greatest tragedy. He informed them of Ja'far's martyrdom. Ja'far ibn Abi Talib had been martyred. The Messenger of Allah sallallahu alayhi wasallam instructed the companions to prepare food for the family of Ja'far because of the calamity that had befallen them. Fatima wept for Ja'far. Asma wept for Ja'far. The companions mourned Ja'far. The Messenger of Allah sallallahu alayhi wasallam himself wept for Ja'far. Then he sallallahu alayhi wasallam said, "What means? Allah has replaced his hands with two wings by which he flies in paradise." Congratulations to you, O Ja'far. This was a testimony from the Messenger of Allah sallallahu alayhi wasallam himself through revelation. Observe how close the Prophet sallallahu alayhi wasallam was to his companions and to the members of his family. He continued to show affection for Ja'far's children. He loved them very, very dearly. Whenever Umar ibn al-Khattab saw Abdullah ibn Ja'far, he would greet him by saying, "Peace be upon you, O son of the man with two wings." When the Messenger of Allah sallallahu alayhi wasallam entered Medina and saw children such as Al-Hasan, Al-Husayn, and Abdullah ibn Ja'far, he would place them with him upon his riding animal as he entered the city. He was gentle with them, he comforted them, he cared for their needs, and he fulfilled them. This is how we should strive to be. People are always waiting for someone to support them, to show mercy to them, and to care for them. If Allah has blessed you with wealth, remember that it is a blessing from Him, a provision from Allah. If Allah has honored you with blessings, do not withhold them from His servants. Provision is by Allah. He did not make everyone wealthy, nor did He make everyone poor. Among us are the rich and the poor. The poor have rights over the wealthy, and the weak have rights over the strong. May Allah make us among those who mend the hardship of the poor. Ameen. May Allah make us among those who follow the example of the Messenger of Allah sallallahu alayhi wasallam in compassion, in mercy, and generosity. We ask Allah to gather us under the banner of our beloved leader, Muhammad sallallahu alayhi wasallam. And our final prayer is, all praise is due to Allah, the Lord of the worlds.

क्या

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1: Bismillahir Rahmanir Rahim. Alhamdulillahi Rabbil Alameen. Wa salatu wa salamu ala Sayyidina Muhammad wa ala alihi wa ashabihi at-tayyibin. All praise is due to Allah, and we ask Allah tabaraka wa ta'ala to raise the rank of our Prophet, Prophet Muhammad sallallahu alayhi wa sallam, the best of the creation. And we ask Allah ta'ala to protect his nation from that which he fears for them. Insha'Allah ta'ala, brothers and sisters, in our short lesson, we are going to talk about edible and non-edible animals. What are the lawful halal animals which we can eat, and what are the haram forbidden animals which we are not allowed to eat. Al-Qadi Abu Shuja' rahimahullah said, every animal that the Arabs considered good is lawful, unless the religious law came with its prohibition. This is a rule. If the Arabs at a certain time, whether at our time or at other times, before or after us, if they agreed that this type of animal, which hasn't been mentioned in the Quran, not even in the Hadith, the saying of the Prophet sallallahu alaihi wasallam, they agreed that it is tayyib, like good, then it is lawful to consume. It says, unless the religious law came with its prohibition, unless it has been mentioned in the Quran or in the Hadith of the Prophet sallallahu alaihi wasallam that it is unlawful, then we are not allowed to eat it. There are certain animals which hasn't been mentioned in the Quran or in the Hadith of the Prophet alayhi salatu wasalam, but the ulama, scholars of Islam, agreed that it is lawful to eat it. They consider it as tayyib, good, such as, for instance, kangaroo. Kangaroo is an edible animal. It hasn't been mentioned in the Quran or in the Hadith, the saying of the Prophet. Also, the other animal, llama, which is very similar, as you can see, to the deer, the big one. It is a domestic animal that lives in South America, such as Brazil, Peru, and the like. Such an animal is edible. You can eat it. If slaughtered the proper way, yes, we are allowed to eat it. However, as you know, that there are number of animals which are Islamically unlawful to consume, haram to consume. And they are clearly marked in the Quran or in the Hadith, the saying of the Prophet sallallahu alaihi wasallam, such as mule or donkeys, they are prohibited to consume. Pigs, as it is well known between Muslims, that pigs are unlawful to consume, haram. And also cats, any type of cats, whether a kitten or a wild cat, such as the one in the picture. The wild cats are also non-edible, cannot eat them. They are wild, however, we are not permitted to eat them. Even the domestic cats are also unlawful to consume. The mule, which is very similar to the donkey, it is bigger than the donkey in size, however smaller than the horse. It is also prohibited to consume. And pigs, as I said earlier, it is well known between Muslims that consuming pigs is definitely haram, whether a wild pig or a domestic one. The scholars said every animal that the Arabs considered repulsive, khabith, is forbidden, except what the religious law came with its permissibility. There are certain animals are classified as khabith, unsuitable for consuming, forbidden. We are not allowed to consume them. We are not allowed to eat them. However, if the Arabs at a certain time agreed that this animal is repulsive, then we are not allowed to eat it. Of course, I am talking about the animals which hasn't been mentioned in the Quran or in the Hadith. You wouldn't find a clear text in the Quran or in the Hadith saying that it is forbidden. You wouldn't find. That is why ulama said the Arabs at a certain time, if they agreed that such an animal is repulsive, khabith, this means we are not allowed to eat it. Among the edible animals which Muslims know, camels, as Allah Ta'ala mentioned in the Quran, Al-An'am, there is a surah in the Holy Quran called Surah Al-An'am. What is the meaning of Al-An'am? Al-An'am representing the three animals, camels, cattle, meaning cows, and sheep. They are called Al-An'am. Al-An'am is lawful. We are allowed to eat. Camels, cattle, meaning cows, sheep, any type of sheep, even goats, any type of goats, whether wild or domestic, we are allowed to eat them. And also horse. Horse is an edible animal. It is an edible animal. I know that nowadays people do not eat horses, but it is edible. Of course, horse is a domestic animal, which means you have to slaughter it in order to consume it. You have to slaughter it the proper way in order to consume it.
2: Every predator that has powerful canines by which it attacks is forbidden.
1: Now we are talking about vicious animals, predators. They are unedible animals. We are not allowed to eat them. And there are a number of them, such as wolves. Wolf is a non-edible animal. It's a predator. Tigers. And also lions, any type of tigers, non-edible animals, they are classified as predators. Also lions, any type of lions, any type of wolf, and also elephants. Even elephants are non-predators, but they are not classified as edible animals. They are non-edible animals. Any type of elephants. There are two types of elephants, the Asian elephant and the African one. This one in the picture is the African one. The difference between the Asian and the African are the ears. The ears of the African elephant are much bigger than the ears of the Asian elephant. Leopards, predators, non-edible, dogs, any type of dogs, monkeys, any type of monkeys, including the big ones, the baboon, or the smaller one, they are all classified as non-edible animals. Jackal, which is smaller than the wolf and bigger than the fox. It's a type of predators which we are not allowed to consume. Dogs, even wild dogs, which they chase the prey until they eat it, they are also classified as non-edible animals. Every bird that has powerful talons by which it inflicts injury is forbidden. So there are certain birds which we are going to talk about are classified as edible and non-edible. Some of them are classified as edible, others non-edible. Now we are talking about the non-edible animals, which they attack the smaller birds and eat them, such as hawks, falcons, eagles, any type of eagles, are non-edible birds. They hunt. Such type of birds are classified as hunters. They do hunt birds or other animals, sometimes snakes or frogs and the like, and they eat them. So they are classified as non-edible birds. I'm going also to mention to you some edible animals, such as deer, any type of deer, bigger or smaller. They are all classified as edible animals. Even they are living in the bush, but they are classified as edible animals. Zebras are also edible animals. You can eat them, even if they are wild. They are not domestic animals, but however, they are edible. But the domestic donkey, non-edible animal. Oryx, which is a type of wild cow, similar. Hyenas are also edible animals. Hyenas, some of them might classify them as predators. However, the Arabs classified hyena as an edible animal. They say, نابه ضعيف. What is the meaning of that? The meaning of that is normally the hyena, they do hunt, but they hunt in groups, unlike lions and tigers. The lion and the tiger will hunt by itself, whereas hyenas hunt in groups. Number of them attack the prey and starting eating it while alive. Whereas the predator, such as the lion and the tiger, for instance, they do suffocate the animal. They bite it on its neck, suffocating it, and they eat it. Unlike the hyena. Hyena attacking the animal in group. Even the buffaloes, the big ones, are also classified as edibles. Also some edible animals, lizard, this type of lizard called dab lizard, al-dab, which was mentioned in the hadith of the Prophet sallallahu alaihi wasallam. Such an animal was mentioned in the hadith and also was eaten in the presence of the Prophet. The Prophet abstained from eating it. They asked him, is it haram? The Prophet said, no. However, it is unknown to my people. That is why I refrained from eating it. I don't feel that I want to eat it. That is why the scholars of Islam said, if you do not want to eat it, you don't feel that you want to eat it, don't eat it. refrain from eating it. Every meal you feel that you're not comfortable with eating it, don't eat it. Even if it is halal, I'm not talking about haram. Of course, haram, you are forbidden from eating it. It's something halal, but you do not feel that you want to eat it. Don't eat it. Don't force yourself to eating it. It might harm you more than benefiting you. That is why the Prophet refrained. The dab, once a man hunted a dab and he placed it in his sleeve. He was going to his tribe. When he met the Prophet, alayhi salatu wasalam,

extent that Umar ibn al-Khattab radiyallahu anhu could not hold himself anymore. Someone is insulting the Prophet, swearing at him in his presence, and Umar is doing nothing. So he said, I'm going to kill him, O Prophet of Allah. Just give me the order. The Prophet said to him, no, don't. The man took the dead animal from his sleeve and he chucked it in between the hands of the Prophet. And he looked at the Prophet and said, I'm not going to believe in you unless this dead animal believes in you. If he believes in you, I'm going to believe in you. The Prophet sallallahu alaihi wasallam looked at the dead animal and he spoke to him. He addressed it by saying, Ya Dab. He called, Ya Dab, O Dab. The Dab returned back to life. And then the Prophet said to him, Who do you worship? The Dab replied, I worship Allah, the one whose arsh is in the heavens, and the one who created hell and paradise, and he made hell as the final abode for the disbelievers, and he made paradise the final abode for the believers. And then the Prophet said to him, Do you believe in me? The Dab said, Yes, you are the Prophet of Allah. The man believed. The man believed, and then he said to the Prophet, I'm going to my tribe. Would you like to pass a message to them? He went to them and he told them the story, and they were more than 1,000 people. All of them embraced Islam at once. After hearing the story, they all embraced Islam and came instantly to the Prophet, saying to him, We are your supporters. Just order us with whatever you want and we will fulfill it. Rabbits are also edible animals. And this type of animal, it's called jerboa. It's a small, tiny animal with big ears, but it is classified as edible animal. And also foxes are edible animals. Some more edible animals. The one on the left, top corner, beaver. Beaver is also edible animal. Squirrel, living on the trees, eating hazelnuts the most. Hedgehogs, also classified as edible animal. And fennec, long ears, looks like the fox, but it is classified also as edible animal. Weasel, hyrax, pelican, and porcupine. They are all classified as edible animals. Now the hedgehog, it has certain benefits. You are allowed to eat it, but you have to slaughter it. When we say it is permissible to eat and it is halal to eat because of the benefits in it, and all the predators and the other animals which are non-edible animals, haram to eat because of the harms. That is why Allah Ta'ala made it forbidden to eat. Some non-edible animals now. Scorpions, they're non-edible. Snakes, any type of snakes, non-edible. And also the piebald crow, ghurab, and the kite. Very similar to falcons and vultures. They are classified as non-edible.

0: wasps, non-edible, fleas, the bugs, also non-edible, and mouse and rats, they are all non-edible. Peacocks, non-edible. Parrots, also non-edible. And vultures, they are all non-edible animals. Giraffes, non-edible. And worms, non-edible. And swallows. This type of swallow, it's very tiny, very small. We are not allowed to kill it. That is why it is forbidden to eat it. All the animals which we are not permitted to kill, we are not allowed to eat. Like bees. Bees, we're not allowed to kill them unless if the bee attacked you, then you are allowed to defend yourself and kill it. And the bull ants, the big ones, also one is not allowed to kill. They are called An-Naml Sulaymani in relation to Prophet Sulaiman, Solomon, alayhi salam. When he passed by a valley full of ants, and he heard the queen of the ants addressing the other ants to hide out away from the way. Because Prophet Sulaiman was coming with his troops to that valley in At-Ta'if, somewhere in Saudi Arabia right now. Prophet Sulaiman heard the queen addressing the other ants 3 miles away. 3 miles away. And he laughed and smiled. And he thanked Allah tabaraka wa ta'ala because he enabled him to communicate with the animals and birds and insects. Also flies, ants, non-edible, and beetles, any type. They are all classified as non-edible. Now, let us move to this. All types of fish are permitted to eat, including sharks, dolphins, whales, fish, any type of fish, and seahorse also allowed, and porpoise, similar to the pig in shape, but it lives in the sea, in the ocean. Such an animal is permitted to eat. Crabs are non-edible. Crabs are non-edible. Frogs also. Crocodiles, turtles, they are non-edible. They are called amphibians. They live on land and in sea. All animals which are similar to them, non-edible animals. If you are talking about crabs which they are living in the sea, in the seabed, and they don't live outside, one is allowed to eat them. But the one that are living inside and outside, non-edible animals, frogs, any type of frogs, any size, also is non-permissible to eat. Crocodiles, the same, and also turtles. They are all classified as non-edible animals. That's a brief, brothers and sisters, about edibles and non-edible animals. I hope that you benefited from this short presentation. And inshallah ta'ala, in the coming weeks, we'll be discussing more topics inshallah ta'ala. بارك الله فيكم نهلل ونصلي على النبي صلى الله عليه وسلم.
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عبدك وأنا على عهدك ووعدك ما استطعت أعوذ بك من شر ما صنعت.

0: National Radio News.
1: Good morning, I'm Laura Devoy. The federal government says it's unlikely to reinstate a cut to the fuel excise. Earlier this year, the excise was halved for 3 months in response to high oil prices caused by the war in the Middle East. The cut was extended at a reduced rate in July, but the excise returned to its regular rate last month. While oil prices have skyrocketed again in recent days, Energy Minister Chris Bowen told the ABC further cuts are unlikely.
2: Look, we said the excise cut was temporary. We were very clear on that right from the beginning. We did extend it a bit to have it gradually return to more normal levels. That has played out. We're not going to respond to every daily movement on the world oil price.
1: Brent crude oil is today trading at about US$107 a barrel. Fuel prices have already risen in Australia, with petrol back up above $2 a litre. The First Ministers of Scotland, Wales and Northern Ireland have called for referendums to leave the United Kingdom. The leaders of the Scottish National Party, Plaid Cymru and Sinn Féin met overnight and agreed no Westminster government has the right to block democracy or undermine the principle that their people will decide their own future. They say they'll call for the British government to prepare for, plan and facilitate constitutional change in each jurisdiction. Plaid Cymru leader Rhian ap Iorwerth says it's up to the people of Wales to decide their own future.
3: This is in the hands of the people of Wales. What I have always said I will seek to do is to build confidence in the people of Wales in being excited about taking those levers of change into our own hands.
1: US President Donald Trump says Ukraine and Russia have agreed not to hit each other's energy facilities. Mr. Trump has blamed rises in the global price of oil mostly on that conflict rather than that between the US and Iran. From Washington, here's the BBC's Tom Bateman.
4: President Trump said Ukraine had agreed not to hit Russian energy targets and that Russia had agreed to do likewise. However, Ukraine's President Volodymyr Zelensky said on social media his country had proposed a deal that would halt the destruction of critical infrastructure, including energy, but he was not confident Russia had any intention of adhering to any agreement. There has been no official word from Moscow. For months, Ukraine has been targeting Russia's oil and gas industry with long-range strikes, prompting fuel rationing and a ban on Russian diesel exports, while Moscow has escalated its air campaign against Ukraine's power grid ahead of winter.
1: A new study published by the University of Sydney has found loneliness and social isolation has increased among Australia's most vulnerable populations. Brock Anderson has more.
5: The report released today in the International Journal of Epidemiology found that across Australia, social isolation had nearly doubled from 16.9% in 2001 to 29.9% in 2023. At the same time, loneliness increased from 6.2% to 8.4%. Lead author Dr. Netta Hagani says loneliness and social isolation were more common among people who were unemployed, lived in a more socioeconomically disadvantaged area or lived alone, were widowed or had lower education levels. Dr. Hagani says both social isolation and loneliness lead to poorer physical and mental health outcomes.
1: Turning to sport, Port Adelaide's Ella Hands has been suspended for 3 matches for a head-high bump on Melbourne's Eliza McNamara, who has since undergone surgery on a fractured jaw. The AFLW's match review officer graded the incident severe impact and high contact.
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Teens and friendships. So a very interesting topic for today. Because when we look at teens and friendships, that's when we all start to wonder and sometimes start to think what happened to ourselves. And as we're watching teenagers today growing up, we tend to think there's so much drama that could be happening in their lives. So what we're looking at today is the drama, the loyalty and the social skills that come along with being teens. And I guess at the end of the day, we could reflect on today's topic and say it's so different than what it was back in our day. Although there are universal things that do remain relevant, even for myself when I think about it, and I think for others my age as well, and definitely people who are parents of teens of today. So we're going to dive into what is one of the most important forces in a teenager's world, and that is friendships. So friendships can either lift teens up, it could tear them down, it could teach them loyalty, it could spark a lot of drama, and it can also shape who they become. So while us as adults often see teen friendship issues as just drama, for young people, these relationships are really central to their identity, like who they are, their sense of belonging, and really their emotional growth, which is really going to come back when they get older and then affect their relationships when they're older.

So let's have a look at today friendships across different age groups. And that's what I'm going to start off with, because there are different types of friendships that happen for our teenagers at different times of their lives. There are similarities and there are definitely differences between the ages. And there are also similarities and differences between boys and girls. And I'd like for a lot of parents to really reflect while I'm going through these different age differences or differences between boys and girls. Think about your own kids and what are some of the things that are happening in their life right now? And what are some of the things that, and again, this is a time for self-reflection, even on myself as well, where what are the things that we're doing as adults that are going to impact what we tend to call the drama for our teenagers, when sometimes it's not so much drama, it could be necessary conflict that they need to have. Because all of this really goes back to their social skills and their emotional intelligence, which these are things that you can't simply just teach. These are things that teenagers learn through their experiences. And if we as adults don't allow for them to have these experiences and learn from them, we could actually be having a negative impact on our kids or our teenagers rather than giving them that really good advice that we should be giving them. So let's have a look. If we look at when they start really reaching an age of adolescence, so usually between the ages of 7 and 8. So we know that around this age is also when the age of mental discrimination. So it's at this age where they start to differentiate between what's right and what's wrong. And this is also the stage where their friendships can start to feel really intense, because at this age, they love so intensely that loyalty is everything to them. So it's not, having a friend is not just someone for them to hang out with. It's somebody that really takes up a lot of their mind space and becomes a really big part of their world. So this is where they start to form and reform their friendships with those people that they really love, those young people, those other young people like them that they really love. Now, they also may have a really high sensitive nature towards rejection at this age, because this is where misunderstandings can happen. This is where drama or arguments might spark misunderstandings. And this is all at the same time when, for someone around the age of 7 or 8, there's a really strong desire for them to fit in. So already a child at around this age, they're already wired for having a sense of belonging, and they're trying to figure out who they are, and they're trying to test the waters with their friendships while they're at school. Or, you know, it could be friendships with cousins, with other family members. So that sense of belonging is actually driving what they want to have with those that they spend most of their time with. So around this time is where, as parents, we really should sit back and just observe and see how they're dealing with that sense of belonging. Who are they choosing as their friends? I think we see a lot of parents maybe telling their children at this age who to be friends with, almost like a way of thinking who's ideal for them. But I think this is a time where you really need to think about letting your child make those choices. I guess it's just like being in a classroom, and for teachers also to watch where is it that the child chooses to sit and who do they choose to sit next to, rather than doing a seating plan for them. Because this way, rather than us making them form particular friendships, we're watching who it is that they are gravitating towards. Something really important to think about. So then if we start to look at the ages of 9 to 10 years old, this is where their friendships start to become a little bit more stable, but at the same time, also complex. So at the end of the day, we're humans, they're young people, and they're still trying to figure out how to handle situations. Their emotional intelligence, again, takes experience. So they may say and do things with those around them
that are not appropriate. However, this is where they do start to value the deeper conversations with the people around them, and they start to look for those friends who actually like get them, understand where they're coming from. So it's a time period where they're also trying to navigate things such as, or feelings, I should say, emotions, such as feeling jealous, where if one friendship fails, they may need to find another one. They see an old friend becoming friends with someone else, and they need to navigate those feelings of jealousy or competition, because that's where alliances start to shift. So that's where they're also, around that age of 9 or 10, they're really experimenting with their own independence from their peer group as well. So trying to identify who they are and really trying to, at the same time, fit in, but make those little judgment calls about who is good for them as well. So it is around this time that usually it's the peak time for a lot of what we as adults might call that friendship drama, where they do start to have a lot of those arguments with those friends around them, the ones that they thought were going to be their best friends for life. Not because teens are immature or they're dealing with things immaturely, but it's because they're learning themselves how the relationships work. And again, us as parents or as adults, it may be the time where we're observing more than anything else, but stepping in and guiding when we do need to give advice, because kids at the end of the day are going to do what they see. They're going to mimic or copy what they've seen adults do and how they've seen adults navigate their own relationships and friendships. And when I mean by adults, they're watching us, their parents. They're watching their aunties, their uncles. They could be watching somebody a little bit more distant and how they're navigating things. And it could be just through a conversation that they hear you having with other people. So that's where, again, as adults, this age period, ages of 9, 10 years old, just observe and just think about it. All right, where do I step in? But without making them do something and getting them to self-reflect more than anything else.

that's when you start to move into the ages of 11 and 12. So this again is where we see the friendships shift again. And this point in time is actually very crucial because that's when children are moving from primary to high school. Now you have some who might may stay within, if it's a K to 12 school, they stay within the same school. Whereas if they move to another school, usually that's a time for renewal and they try to stay friends with their friends from primary school. But again, there's that more future focused, I guess, look into what they want to be as teenagers. And that's where they start to maybe feel that older friendships start to fade. And they start to think about what they want for their future rather than what they had in their past. Sometimes this is a little bit hard to navigate because it's hard to navigate not just for the adolescent. It's hard to navigate for parents as well, because that's when you have your kids coming home and telling you, you know, such and such, we've been friends from kindergarten and now we've started high school and she doesn't want to be my friend anymore. And that's not an easy situation for a teenager to go through, because they need to start at this point in their life to prioritize their emotional safety and make themselves feel safe with the people around them. But they've just lost maybe a childhood friend. And that's where they need to also start thinking about, all right, well, which are the friendships that are draining me? And which are the connections that I need to make because this person shares the same values that I do? And this is where we always talk to young teenagers, where you do have your values that really stem from home. And those values are those things that, you know, are brought into your life, where for each of us it's different. When what we want to teach our children, and hopefully that we all do, is that religion is our top value. It should be at the core and it should really drive every decision that we're making. Now, if a child comes from a household where rather than religion being that core value, that top value, and work and money are more of a higher priority, that's when you might have children at school having those clashes in values. And then it becomes a little bit, this is the age where it starts to become a little bit of a battleground and a lot of inner conflict that starts to happen, because that's where I guess children are starting to choose who's good for me. Who's good for me because I grew up like this at home. And for anyone who's around this age thinking now, if you know that religion, you know that praying and learning your religion, going to lessons, listening to lessons is something that is in your home, and you possibly have friends around you who don't value the same things, this is where you start to really raise those questions in your mind and you start to think, okay, well, there's no point fighting over somebody with this because obviously I don't have the same values. And this is where our kids are a lot smarter than what we think about these things. And they start to see the differences between themselves and others. So if they're seeing that someone isn't really valuing praying, fasting, learning their religion the same way that they've been brought up in their house, then that's when we start to see shifts in friendship. And they don't fight over it any longer, because when they were younger, they didn't know it was about values and what was at their core. It's at this stage in their lives, when they're starting to hit that 12, 13, where the experience of seeing others and seeing that they're prioritizing the same way that they do, they just start to reconnect with others in a less, I guess, dramatic way, because they've learned how to manage conflict by this stage, hopefully, and they choose those healthier relationships that are good for them. So then what's our job as parents at this point in time? Well, if you've brought up your child in a household that at the core is religion,
you want to continue guiding your child, because at the age of 12 and 13, it doesn't end. It's going to carry on. They may still have things that are going to be pulling them, things. So when I say things, I'm talking about things they may see on social media, conversations they may have with the wrong people. And again, it could be friendships with people where their values are different. You know, religion hasn't been a core value embedded in one of their friends. Now, that's where you start to have those really deep conversations with your children. And this is where time spent on our children is so, so important. Because if we're not having those deep conversations and getting them to really think about their friends and what their friends value most, and really reflecting, are they the type of child who has the ability to have that positive impact on their friend and invite them to lessons, or invite them, or tell them, you know, you should be praying on time. You know, even if you go home and you don't see your parents praying, you should still pray. This is very important. Does your child have that strength in them to really influence others around them? Or is it maybe a bit early and they still are struggling a little bit with doing that? And that's where you need to guide them in thinking about, well, maybe that friend is not really benefiting you and what your values are. You know, they're thinking about money, or they're thinking about, you know, their phone all the time, or they're thinking about playing games all the time. So remember, Mum, this is how you've grown up in our house. Saying these kinds of things to our children really make a difference to them. And it might not impact them straight away. And sometimes parents who try to force them, again, could have a negative impact. So it's not easy for us as parents to navigate and help our children navigate through these times in their lives as well.

So if we think about boys and girls and the differences between them, and even also surprisingly, there are a lot of similarities between boys and girls. So we tend to see that girls build friendships through talking, they share secrets. A lot of the time their emotions bring them close. But that also does give rise to a lot of conflicts for girls. So that's where they feel excluded, or sometimes they may gossip about each other. Again, that's where we go back to religion, and we need to remember teaching them what's right, what's wrong. You know, a lot of girls might give a lot of the silent treatment, or, you know, those "you're not being loyal" narratives, or "she gave me a dirty look." And again, that's where we go back to religion. And because for a lot of girls, drama can feel quite personal, because relationships to girls are very personal. So that's where we go back to religion and advise them, you know, always think good of others and don't make the assumption that they meant something bad by that, especially when they come home to talk to you. And again, girls like to come home a lot and tell their parents about what happened during their day. And as much as us as parents, we'd love to hear about what they learnt in maths, that's not necessarily going to happen. A lot of girls actually like to come home and talk about what happened with their friendships more than anything else. Because why? Well, at this point in their lives, this is what's really important to them. So again, give them that lending ear for them to come home and tell you about it. The tricky part for parents is not to become emotionally attached to what they're saying, especially if they're saying something about another girl who, again, could be a misunderstanding. Try to stay detached and just listen and take it in. And if it's really concerning, contact the school and tell them and see how they can try and work it out, because they have that wider scope of what's happening. Let's look at boys. So often the bond with boys is through the activities that they play. You know, so sport, gaming, anything that they may have in terms of shared interests. So their conflicts that occur, because it's things like sport and gaming, their conflicts are short, direct, and usually they're resolved very quickly. Sometimes those conflicts can be physical, but rarely are they emotional. The catch-22 with boys is that they don't talk about those feelings, and they really don't come home, and maybe some do, but a lot of them don't come home and talk about what happened, you know, that physical fight they may have had with, or a scuffle, or whatever we want to call it, because they got over it there in the moment. But because they don't talk about how it made them feel, there's almost this thing that boys need to quickly get over it. And we tend to think, okay, that's it, they got over it. But boys feel friendship losses just as deeply as girls do. Again, give them that time of day to listen to what they have to say about it. How did it affect them? And what are they thinking of to try and resolve it for themselves emotionally? Now, if we look at the similarities between boys and girls, now, both of them need and have core needs. So both of them have that need for belonging, loyalty, that sense of trust that they want in a friendship group, and definitely that feeling of acceptance. They want people around them and friends around them who really understand them. And that's where both boys and girls, they do experience drama or conflict or whatever we want to call it. But both boys and girls struggle with conflict, and both also need connection. So that's where both boys and girls, they are learning social skills through trial and error, and us as adults allowing them to learn that is all contributing towards their emotional intelligence and how they're going to then deal with things and conflict or drama or conflict resolution, whatever we want to call it, as they become adults as well. And then how is that going to affect their significant relationships as well?

So emotional intelligence is something we tend to hear a lot about lately. It's almost one of those buzz phrases and, you know, social skills. But what we do know is that these things are learned through living, not through lectures. We often ask, why don't teens just learn better social skills? But it's not like maths or science. You can't teach social skills or emotional intelligence by giving a child some sort of worksheet where they can answer questions. Although sometimes it could be a way to do it, where you might do activities where you get them to answer. And why do we get them to do that? Because it's a time, or it's a tool, I guess, for them to self-reflect by asking themselves these questions and then writing the responses down. But the best way to learn, and, you know, this is almost relevant for a lot of different careers as well. We could learn things through completing worksheets and responding to questions and doing some self-reflection by answering questions on a bit of paper. But at the end of the day, it's through experience that we really learn things. It's through maybe having some sort of conflict with somebody as a teenager and reflecting on that later, maybe not straight away. It could be 6 months down the track or a year down the track where that child reflects on that conflict and thinks, you know what, I did overreact in that situation, or, you know, I did not think well of her. She wasn't really giving me a dirty look, and she, you know, apologized to me the other day for it. But I was being stubborn, or, you know, having these inner conversations as teenagers within themselves helps them to gain better social skills. But again, it's through living. It's through, you know, having a conversation with an old friend where they did have a fight maybe 6 months ago, but now they're making up, they're becoming friends again. But there's now new boundaries. They're not friends how they used to be. You know, realizing that they made mistakes, or, you know, learning by thinking about a situation where, you know, it now causes a little bit of embarrassment. You know, I really shouldn't have done that. And reflecting on that, and that helps them moving forward. You know, having conversations where apologies are occurring and, you know, boundaries being set up. All of these conversations that our teenagers are having, these thoughts, this self-reflection, starts to really teach them about building trust and maybe even who not to trust. Because that way, the emotional intelligence that they start to gain through all of these things is, what was it like to feel hurt? Or actually, what was it like to hurt someone else? And then thinking about how, if your child is the one who hurt someone else, they need to think about how they dealt with that situation. Maybe how they should repair the relationship as well. So as a parent, if our children talk about a situation where they felt hurt, or possibly they hurt someone else, maybe our guidance comes in where we need to guide them. Well, then how can you repair that relationship? Do you think you're going to have the same relationship with that person? You know, posing such questions to our children, saying, you know, maybe you really did hurt your friend when you said such a thing. So the important thing now is to apologize to your friend. You may not have the same friendship as you did before, but now you know what to do with other people. You know, having those really good conversations with our children, because losing a friend is actually a consequence, you know, navigating through different groups and navigating through different group dynamics all come with consequences as well. They come with rewards, but they also come with consequences. So all of these things are going to contribute to teenagers' emotional intelligence and learning how to deal with things as they grow up. So you can't just tell them about these things. You could tell them about stories about yourself. You know, when I was younger, I had a friend
And, you know, we had an argument about this, but I lost my friend because I did such and such, giving it to them as an example. But how much do we see and how much do we know about ourselves as well? As much as our parents would try to warn us about some things and say to us, I don't want you to make this mistake because I made it. But sometimes our kids need to make those mistakes for themselves and learn for themselves because that's where they're learning their emotional intelligence. So this is why friendship drama isn't a sign of failure. It's actually a sign of growth. And allowing our children to go through that growth is really important. And guiding them the right way towards that growth, I think, is something that even us as parents, we need to navigate and maybe sometimes use the network of adults around them to help them navigate as well. Sometimes it doesn't need to be other adults. It could just be somebody a couple of years older than them who's just gone through the same experience.

So let's look at the role of drama and why it's not always a bad thing. So it obviously does cross lines sometimes, and that's not what I'm talking about. What I'm talking about is where the drama is something that has allowed our children to learn from it as well. So it is a time for them to learn and learn for their adult relationships, and also a way to test their boundaries. Because if they're not learning about their own boundaries and how to respect the boundaries of others, then they're not really learning how to resolve conflict. And that's where conflict resolution becomes a matter that's really important for teenagers as well. And it's also an opportunity for them to understand loyalty, because if they're not understanding loyalty as teenagers, it becomes much harder as adults, because then as adults, it's almost deeply embedded in how we deal with these things. And then the emotional intelligence really hasn't become something we've learnt as adults. So drama for teenagers teaches them who they are, what they value, what they will and won't tolerate. So what that means is how they can stand up for themselves, and also how to apologize if they've done a wrongdoing, but also how to forgive others as well. And that's where we need to help them, where yes, the drama sometimes is very messy. It's not nice. Sometimes really bad things may happen. What comes out of it, though, are the lessons. And those lessons are very meaningful if, as adults, we're guiding them properly for those lessons to be meaningful. So how do we help teenagers without taking over? So we often want to fix friendship issues, and we want to fix things for them. And sometimes we might get too emotionally attached. We may call the teacher at school and say, I want this other child away from my child. They don't think the same way. Whatever it is that we may be doing. But sometimes we really need to step back and let our teenagers learn these skills for themselves. So what can we do as adults? First and foremost, it's listen to what they have to say without making them feel judged. Avoid taking sides. If you start to take sides with your child, you may be taking your child's side, but you may not be hearing all of the story. What you should be doing is getting them to reflect. Ask them questions. You know, rather than reacting, ask them questions about how they're feeling and what happened. And if they say to you, you know, she looked at me with this dirty look, you know, ask them to think about times where they may have looked at them in that way, but they're thinking about something else. So encourage those healthy boundaries around them as well, and their own, those healthy boundaries around their own thoughts. So remind them that friendships change, and model the emotional intelligence in your own relationship. Because if they're watching you, and they are, they're watching you all the time. They're watching their parents. They're watching aunties, uncles, grandparents. So we need to remember that our children are watching us all the time, and the way we react in our relationships is what they're learning. And I think what's really good as a parent is, if we hear our kids saying something, think about ourselves as well. Maybe she learned that from me when I reacted in such a way to such a relationship. So the goal isn't to remove the drama. It's to help our teenagers navigate it safely and with the right advice. So teen friendships are powerful. They are very complicated, and they can be very deeply emotional. They help to shape the identity and also to build the resilience in our children. What we need to do as adults is to guide them towards learning their social skills and becoming emotionally intelligent, so that they, as adults, learn how to handle their adult relationships. And it's all part of the journey. Remembering that this is all part of their journey, it's part of our journey as their parents. We can guide them as teenagers, but we can't, and really we shouldn't,
try to explicitly teach them these skills. Some lessons really can only come from living them and making the mistakes within those lessons as well.

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1: We praise Allah tonight. We glorify Allah. And we thank Allah. We ask Allah to forgive our sins. We also ask Allah for mercy, and we ask Allah tonight for guidance. For guided are the ones that Allah Ta'ala guides, and misguided are the ones that Allah Ta'ala does not guide. We also ask Allah Ta'ala to raise the rank of our dearest Prophet and Master Muhammad sallallahu alayhi wa sallam, this Prophet who was sent to us as mercy. He guided us and he taught us. So we ask Allah Ta'ala tonight to raise his rank and to protect his nation from that which he fears for it. Before I start my lesson tonight, as is the habit in every lesson, I remind myself and I remind you to place the sincere intention in the heart to attend this lesson for the sake of Allah Ta'ala. The only reason any of us is present here tonight is to acquire the Islamic knowledge. No other worldly interest brought any of you, including myself, brought any of us to this lesson tonight. This is how one earns reward upon the performance of the lawful deed. Allah Ta'ala said in the Quran in Surah Al-A'raf, وَإِلَىٰ ثَمُودَ أَخَاهُمْ صَالِحًا قَالَ يَا قَوْمِ اعْبُدُوا اللَّهَ مَا لَكُمْ مِنْ إِلَٰهٍ غَيْرُهُ. Tonight's lesson, inshallah ta'ala, will be about a great prophet of Allah ta'ala, Prophet Salih. And some of the biography of this great Prophet of Allah Ta'ala, the people of this great Prophet, Prophet Salih, and the great miracle that happened at the time of Prophet Salih. Prophet Salih came in time after Prophet Hud. And he was mentioned in the Quran 9 times. 9 times. In Surah Al-A'raf, he was mentioned. In Surah Hud, he was mentioned. In Surah Al-Shu'ara, he was mentioned. In Surah Fussilat, he was mentioned. In Surah Al-Qamar, Prophet Salih was mentioned. And in Surah Al-Shams, and in other surahs. 9 times this great Prophet of Allah Ta'ala was mentioned in the Quran. If you wanted to talk about the lineage, obviously he goes back to another great Prophet of Allah Ta'ala, Prophet Nuh, from the root of Sam. From the root of Sam. The tribe in which Prophet Salih was the tribe of Thamud. This is the name of the tribe. And the name Thamud is because this tribe took the name of one of the grandfathers in that tribe, and his name was Thamud. So they've acquired the name of Thamud as a tribe. So he is from the people of Thamud, and Allah Ta'ala made him prophet. He received the revelation of Allah Ta'ala to call the people of Thamud to Islam. The same way Prophet Hud was sent to the people of Ad. Now Prophet Salih was sent to the people of Thamud. Some people confuse Hud, Thamud, Salih, Ad. Prophet Hud's tribe was called Ad. And Prophet Salih tribe is called Thamud. Just to clarify matters a little bit. Now, these people, the tribe of Thamud, they lived between the Arabic Gulf countries as we know them today and the country of Jordan. There was a land between these two places, these two countries, where the people of Thamud lived. And these people of Thamud, Allah Ta'ala gave them lots and lots of prosperity. They were rich. Lots of Allah's endowments were surrounding that tribe. And even today, if you go past that area between those countries in the Arabic Gulf and Jordan, there's a place, if you're going following that route, where you would see the remains of the cities of Salih, meaning the cities of that tribe of Thamud, in which a man named Salih was made and chosen to be a prophet by Allah Ta'ala, calling his people Thamud to Islam. Now this great land of theirs at the time was rich, and they enjoyed dynasty and power. They enjoyed prosperity. Their land was green. But they made the mistake of not learning from the past people of Ad and what had happened with the people of Ad. Because the people of Ad worshipped idols. And by associating partners to Allah Ta'ala, the people of Ad committed blasphemy. Similarly, the people of Thamud did not learn from that experience, and they themselves worshipped idols as well. They did not believe in Allah Ta'ala being the creator. They worshipped idols. You see, associating partners to Allah Ta'ala is a blasphemy. And the creed of the Muslims, the belief is to not associate partners to Allah Ta'ala. We believe in Allah oneness, meaning that there is no partner to Allah Ta'ala in His Godhood. In Godhood, Allah does not have any partners to Him. And that's the blasphemy the people of Thamud committed at the time. They believed in idols. The man who was chosen from that tribe, the tribe of Thamud, was Salih. And Salih was amongst his people the most noble of them all. His qualities were supreme. He was the most intelligent out of all of them. And he was the wisest of his tribe. He was known to be a very smart, intelligent, handsome man who was the most noble amongst his people, the people of Thamud, and the wisest of them all. And these qualities are found in all the prophets of Allah Ta'ala. You see, it's not befitting for a prophet to be a liar. It is not befitting for a prophet to be a thief. Why? Because the people would not follow his advice, knowing that he was a liar or that he was a thief. When Prophet Saleh received the orders from Allah Ta'ala and he was revealed, it was revealed to him. He received the revelation from Allah Ta'ala and Allah chose him to become a prophet. He did what all the prophets of Allah Ta'ala do. Because all of them, as we said before, are ordered by Allah Ta'ala to deliver the message of calling others to Islam. And like the previous messengers and prophets of Allah, all the ones who came after Salih, sallallahu alayhim wasallam, they all did the same thing. Prophet Salih did as well, and he called his people to Islam. He ordered his people to leave the worship of the idols. He tried in every possible way, telling them that that is not the way to win on the Day of Judgment. He reminded them of the endowments they received from Allah Ta'ala. And he ordered them to perform the obligatory thanking to Allah Ta'ala by not committing blasphemy and associating partners to him, but to no avail. Very, very, very few people believed in Prophet Saleh. Very few people at the time. He told them that they would not believe in him, a great punishment would be awaiting them on the Day of Judgment, because the one who dies as a blasphemer would not be granted paradise. And anyone associating partners to Allah Ta'ala would qualify as a blasphemer, as a disbeliever. But again, very few followed him. They said to him, "How do you expect us to leave the worship of the idols, which is the way and the path of our fathers and grandfathers from before us?" They would not change, except for very few of them. Prophet Saleh again followed another path in trying to convincing them to the validity of Islam, and that Islam is the true religion that Allah Ta'ala ordered his slaves to embrace, by reminding them that they are weak creations. All this happened at the time of Saleh. He reminded them that they were weak creations. If they were to look into themselves and think about themselves, just themselves, they would realize that they are created. And they would know that there must be a creator to this creation. And he told them his name was Allah Ta'ala. He told them that the idols that they were worshipping do not have the power to benefit or the power to hurt. Thus, they would be weak, incapable. And he said to them that all that which is incapable could not be God. But they refused. They refused. Those people of Thamud were so insistent on their kufr, their blasphemies, that they started thinking, well, what are we going to do with this Prophet Saleh? We are now very mighty, very powerful. We have lots of riches. They living in extreme prosperity. They had the upper hand amongst other countries at the time, and they were fearful that if Islam were to spread amongst the tribe of Thamud, that all this would go away. All the riches, all the power, all the dynasties. To that, they were extremely uncomfortable with that thought. So what they did, they challenged Prophet Saleh, and they said to him, something must have happened to you. And they were trying to take people away from him, and they committed another blasphemy by saying and claiming and alleging that he was an insane man. Prophet Saleh said to his people, what is your excuse on that day, the day of judgment, when you are presented with the sin of blasphemy? Have you prepared yourself to that day? And have you acquired the correct answer? Because if you worship the idols, then you wouldn't have the correct answer. And you will definitely, certainly be losers on the day of judgment. Moreover, Prophet Saleh said to them, I cannot stop from calling you to Islam, because this is a duty that every prophet and messenger of Allah Ta'ala has to perform. No prophet of Allah Ta'ala is allowed to leave out the duty of calling the people to Islam. All the prophets have to call the people to Islam. And he said, I would not sin and disobey my Lord Allah by not calling you to Islam. I will stay steadfast until I die calling people to Islam. At that point in time, things escalated. And it was just about the time that miracle happened. At that time, the people gathered, and these were the most arrogant blasphemers of the people of Thamud. And they said, if we leave him on his own to do this, we are ruined. We are strong as long as we remain as one, believing in idols. But if Islam comes to us and breaks us apart, then this great dynasty will dissolve amongst the people. So what did they decide to do? They thought, we'll ask Prophet Saleh for a thing, a miracle, something extraordinary, something magnificent to show us and prove to us and demonstrate to us that he is truthful in his call to Islam. So Prophet Saleh gathered the people, and when he was there and the people were there, he had his believers with him on one side, and they were very, very few. And the other blasphemers were on the other side with their leaders, the arrogant ones. What followed was that the people looked at a certain rock that was just sitting there. And they said to Prophet Saleh, if you are truthful in the fact that you claim you're a prophet of Allah Ta'ala, we would like to see you bring out of that rock a camel and its baby. Not only that, but they also asked him for that camel to have so and so description, this height, that color. They gave him so many instructions and descriptions to the camel they wanted him to bring out of that rock. A rock sitting out there. And they asked Prophet Saleh to bring out of that rock a camel and its baby. What Prophet Saleh did at the time was that he stood up, he prayed, performed prayers as the prayers that we pray, and then he made supplication to Allah Ta'ala so that Allah Ta'ala enables him in the front of his people with the will of Allah Ta'ala to bring out a camel and its baby from that rock. Just a normal rock sitting there. The people of Thamud were shocked. Because Allah Ta'ala ordered that rock then and there to split open. And the exact figure of the camel they imagined, and they've asked Prophet Saleh to bring out from that rock, appeared, came out with its baby. The exact same camel they've asked for. With the very same description of the camel. When the people saw that, some of them believed. They testified to the truth of Prophet Saleh. And they confessed that there is no God except Allah. And that Saleh was the messenger of Allah at the time. Still, some people at the time did not believe. Prophet Saleh, after he showed them the miracle, and it was something they had asked for, looked at those ones who did not believe, and they made the point that they would not leave the path of their fathers and grandfathers, and they would remain worshippers of idols. So Prophet Saleh looked at him and said, "Beware of one thing. You must leave this camel to wander around in our lands without anyone stopping it." And you must let this camel drink and eat, feed itself and its baby from whichever land it chooses. And do not harm or hurt the camel and its baby. Or else, you can only expect the severest of punishments from Allah Ta'ala. Now those arrogant leaders of the blasphemers at the time, from the Thamud tribe, were watching what was happening. And as it happened, and as mentioned in the Quran, the people of Thamud had a well there that they would drink from. And the camel would drink everything in the well one day, and the people of Thamud would leave their needs out for the day, and they would drink the following day. So one day was given to the people, and one day was given to the camel. It went on like this for a while. And then the leaders and the people of Thamud, the blasphemers, decided that this could not go on. And as long as this camel was alive and was a living testimony to the truthfulness of Prophet Saleh, that they would be as a dynasty of blasphemers in danger from Islam. Because every day would go past and more people would believe in Saleh. They would look at that camel and they would think to themselves, Saleh is right. Saleh is truthful. Saleh is a messenger of Allah, of the true Creator, the only God, because he delivered what we asked him to bring out from a rock, a camel, and its baby. the idea and the thought of destroying Islam at the time from those arrogant leaders of the tribe of Thamud, the blasphemous part of the tribe, was to kill Prophet Saleh and to kill the camel. And they were not exactly sure how they were going to go about it until two very evil ladies met and devised a plan together. They put a plan together. They plotted something for the killing of that camel and its baby. The first one came from a very well-known family who was a rich family, and she was rich herself. And she called one of the very, very bad men of the tribe, another evil man who had no mercy in his heart, and she said to him, "I will give you myself if you kill that camel. I offer you myself." So that was his recompensation sort of thing if he were to kill the camel. The other lady was a very, very old lady, and she was also very evil, but she had four daughters. And she got another evil man, again, another evil man, very evil, and she said to him, "I will give you one of my four daughters, the one you choose, if you kill that camel as well." Now these two men gathered another seven men. They went through the tribe and they took them into working together to catch that one camel and to kill it then and there and to get this thing over and done with, because the people were embracing Islam more and more every day and they needed to put an end to it. Seven men joined them, so they became nine all up, and they had a plan in mind. They waited for that camel to finish drinking from the well one day, and one of those evil men, the first one, his arrow hit the camel. And the camel was there, injured. At that time, the other evil man, when he saw the camel falling down to the ground, went to it and with his sword slaughtered the camel and killed it. Now the baby camel fled away, and it is said that it went into a cave and was never seen again. The news reached Prophet Saleh. Prophet Saleh was extremely upset. Prophet Saleh knew what would happen in the event of the camel getting hurt. Prophet Saleh looked at the people of Thamud, the blasphemers, and said to them, "You shall enjoy this worldly life with all that which is in it now, all the endowments for 3 days, and on the fourth day you shall see a punishment that you have not seen before for doing what you have done." The following day was a Thursday. And on that Thursday, when they woke up, they looked at each other, the blasphemers from the tribe of Thamud, and all the faces were yellow. Just yellow. They were all yellow in the face. And they knew something was going to happen. So they plotted again now, this time to kill the Prophet Saleh. But Allah Ta'ala supports those who are steadfast on Islam, even if they go through a rough patch each now and then. Allah supported Prophet Saleh and those people who've congregated and grouped themselves to go and kill Prophet Saleh. Allah sent upon them rocks from the skies that just hit him and made them fall dead. And that was the start of the ending of the people of Thamud, the blasphemous ones. The following day was a Friday, and this time they woke up and their faces were red. And again they were scared, they were shocked. They knew that something is about to happen. And they knew that it would hit them really hard. And some believed it was nothing. On a Saturday they woke up and their faces were literally black. And on every day, it would pass when the night would arrive. On a Thursday, the first day when the faces were yellow, when the night would hit and it would become nighttime, they would say, one day went, two more to go. Some of them were challenging that nothing would happen. On the second day, when they reached sunset through the day, they would call out and say, 2 days have gone, one more to go, in challenge to Prophet Saleh. On the third day, that Saturday, when they woke up with the faces black, when it was sunset time, some of them said, maybe we have received mercy because nothing happened to us. And they awaited, just in case something happens to them, they went to their graves. They headed themselves to their own graves. They've dug their graves and they went into it. On the morning of that day when the sun rose, they waited a little bit and they thought that nothing was happening. At that time, Allah sent a great thunder from the sky so loud that all their souls left their bodies. And when the earth quaked underneath them, they stayed dead, wherever they were. And that was the ending of the people of Thamud for committing blasphemy. It is also said, according to some scholars of Islam, that day when the sun rose, when they were sitting in their graves, the first initial moments, nothing had happened. So one of them left his grave and started calling people out of the graves. He said to them, guess what? Nothing happened. Get out. Come out. And they started one by one leaving their graves until they were all out there, standing next to their graves. And at that time, something huge blocked the rays of the sun and the light of the sun. And it was Angel Jibreel sent by Allah Ta'ala for their punishment. Angel Jibreel emitted such a very loud voice that they all fell dead back in the grave. And the voice was so loud that all their homes, their great palaces that they had built around their graves, crumbled on top of the graves in assurance to their very bad ending. You see, we have to stick to Islam. And we are people, as Caliph Umar ibn al-Khattab said, we are people that have made honored and will always be honorable as long as we embrace and stick tight to Islam. And we shall see no honor outside it, meaning without Islam. We ask Allah tonight to keep us steadfast on the path of Islam. We ask Allah tonight to forgive our sins. And we ask Allah tonight to give us that knowledge that we miss on, or that the knowledge that we forgot, and to keep us away from ignorance. May Allah forgive us all, and Allah Ta'ala knows best. وآخر دعوانا أن الحمد لله رب العالمين وصلى الله وسلم على سيدنا محمد وعلى آله وأصحابه الطيبين الطاهرين وتقبل اللهم منا عملنا هذا بسر سورة الفاتحة بعد التهليل ثلاثا والصلاة على رسول الله ثلاثا in one loud voice we say لا إله إلا الله 3 times and we say اللهم صل على سيدنا محمد 3 times.
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0: Radio News.
1: Good morning, I'm Laura Devoy. The federal government says it's unlikely to reinstate a cut to the fuel excise. Earlier this year, the excise was halved for 3 months in response to high oil prices caused by the war in the Middle East. The cut was extended at a reduced rate in July, but the excise returned to its regular rate last month. While oil prices have skyrocketed again in recent days, Energy Minister Chris Bowen told the ABC further cuts are unlikely.
2: Look, we said that the excise cut was temporary. We were very clear on that right from the beginning. We did extend it a bit to have it gradually return to more normal levels. That has played out. We're not going to respond to every daily movement on the world oil price.
1: Brent crude oil is today trading at about US$107 a barrel. Fuel prices have already risen in Australia, with petrol back up above $2 a litre. The First Ministers of Scotland, Wales and Northern Ireland have called for referendums to leave the United Kingdom. The leaders of the Scottish National Party, Plaid Cymru and Sinn Féin met overnight and agreed no Westminster government has the right to block democracy or undermine the principle that their people will decide their own future. They say they'll call for the British government to prepare for, plan and facilitate constitutional change in each jurisdiction. Plaid Cymru leader Rhian ap Iorwerth says it's up to the people of Wales to decide their own future.
3: This is in the hands of the people of Wales. What I have always said I will seek to do is to build confidence in the people of Wales in being excited about taking those levers of change into our own hands.
1: US President Donald Trump says Ukraine and Russia have agreed not to hit each other's energy facilities. Mr. Trump has blamed rises in the global price of oil mostly on that conflict rather than that between the US and Iran. From Washington, here's the BBC's Tom Bateman.
4: President Trump said Ukraine had agreed not to hit Russian energy targets and that Russia had agreed to do likewise. However, Ukraine's President Volodymyr Zelensky said on social media his country had proposed a deal that would halt the destruction of critical infrastructure, including energy, but he was not confident Russia had any intention of adhering to any agreement. There has been no official word from Moscow. For months, Ukraine has been targeting Russia's oil and gas industry with long-range strikes, prompting fuel rationing and a ban on Russian diesel exports, while Moscow has escalated its air campaign against Ukraine's power grid ahead of winter.
1: A new study published by the University of Sydney has found loneliness and social isolation has increased among Australia's most vulnerable populations. Brock Anderson has more.
5: The report released today in the International Journal of Epidemiology found that across Australia, social isolation had nearly doubled from 16.9% in 2001 to 29.9% in 2023. At the same time, loneliness increased from 6.2% to 8.4%. Lead author Dr. Netta Hagani says loneliness and social isolation were more common among people who were unemployed, lived in a more socioeconomically disadvantaged area or lived alone, were widowed or had lower education levels. Dr. Hagani says both social isolation and loneliness lead to poorer physical and mental health outcomes.
1: Turning to sport, Port Adelaide's Ella Hands has been suspended for 3 matches for a head-high bump on Melbourne's Eliza McNamara, who has since undergone surgery on a fractured jaw. The AFLW's match review officer graded the incident severe impact and high contact.
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We hope you are starting your morning feeling positive, refreshed and ready for the day ahead. It's always a pleasure to have you with us, whether you are listening from home, on your way to work or going back to home after dropping the kids off to school, or simply enjoying a quiet morning with us, inshallah ta'ala. We begin this morning by thanking Allah subhanahu wa ta'ala for the blessings of another day, and we ask Him to fill our day with goodness, peace, blessings, and success, inshallah ta'ala.

stay with us, dear listeners. Keep us on, keep us on in the background, and let the Muslim Community Radio be part of your morning. May Allah Ta'ala bless your day and bless your time, bless your health, your kids, your family, and your money. May Allah Ta'ala fill your day with blessings. Allahumma ameen.

The number to call to join us live on air 9707-2747, 9707-2747, if you'd like to join us to buy, sell or swap for free on the Muslim Community Radio. The number is 9707-2747. Also, you can send us a WhatsApp message on 0410-830-930, 0410-830-930.